0: Like you were seeing a whole new Canadian Rat Pack be born. And it feels like leading that pack is Anna Lamb. Anna Lamb is the lead in the hit show North of North, which is so funny and beautiful and weird. It's a weird, funny, beautiful show. It's on CBC and APTN and on Netflix. And it was shot in Anna's hometown of Iqaluit in Nunavut. And if you've seen it, you know how great Anna is. North of North has led to a bunch of different opportunities, not just roles in big Hollywood movies and TV shows, but also Anna personally, as a proud Inuk woman, an ability to use her platform to shed light on the causes that mean the most to her. I mean, shed light on her own community, the complexities, the humanity, the multitudes of Indigenous peoples. And the thing is that Anna almost never became an actor at all. Anna enrolled in university in Ottawa thinking that, you know, she wanted to make a change in the world, whether it's around the housing and suicide crisis in the North, Indigenous rights in Canada, all around the world. She figured that, I don't know, a role in international development would be the way to go. But after she got cast in her first ever movie role in the film The Grizzlies, she played an Inuk teenager processing sort of generational trauma in that, and then got cast as this rebellious foster kid in Trickster, and then was in this HBO show True Detective, playing a woman fighting for her family, Anna had this realization. She could use acting, she could use art, she could use storytelling to do some of that work that she set out to do when she enrolled in school. So you're about to hear my conversation with Anna Lamb. We had the chance to finally sit down and chat. We've been talking about it for a long time, running into each other here and there and talking on Instagram and all that. I tell you, it was a beautiful afternoon in Banff, and I had one burning question for Anna Lamb that I had been holding on to for a while. I have been, ever since we chatted backstage at the, I think it was the CBC Upfronts, I have been so excited to on the air say this fact out loud. Because as far as I could, I saw it once on IMDb, but other than that, it's not out there at all. You're from Newfoundland.
1: I was born in Newfoundland.
0: Come on, buddy. Come on. Thank you very much. How long? How long were you there? Where were you born? How long were you there?
1: So I was born in Bjorn. My dad's from a little spot just outside of Marystown called Little Bay.
0: Oh, Little Bay. I got family in Mortier, right outside of Marystown. Yeah, yeah, yeah.
1: So when my family, like my mom and my dad and my brother, were living in Greasefjord, which is like high Arctic, most northern community in Canada.
0: Well, yeah, and maybe the most isolated community in Canada too.
1: One of, yeah.
0: Yeah, yeah, yeah.
1: I mean, potentially, yeah. So yeah, it's quite funny. It's one of those things where people say I was born, and like every time there's like a fact about me, it's like born in Iqaluit, and it's like, well, no, I grew up there. And like, I consider myself from Iqaluit. I consider myself from Nunavut, but I was born in Newfoundland.
0: Well, I was telling somebody about this the other day, and the way they acted was, they were like, really? Jesus. And the way they acted is like, don't be surprised if they put a statue up, because everyone's very proud of everybody from, I mean, it's not unlike, I found when I was in Nunavut, it didn't feel, I mean, obviously it felt very different, but it didn't feel different in terms of both the celebration and therefore the isolation and celebration.
1: Absolutely.
0: You know what I mean?
1: I think our communities are so tight knit, and it's so hard for people coming from where we're from to be able to break into these industries and to excel and to succeed. There's so many odds stacked against you being so isolated, being from somewhere that's so far away from Toronto or Vancouver, like where, you know, people think the big industry is.
0: Yeah.
1: And so there's such a sense of celebration around everyone who is successful and everyone who's trying.
0: Just get ready for the statue, Anna. It's coming, buddy. It's coming. He's coming in St. John to tell you.
1: I'll go cut the ribbon.
0: Yeah, you should. It's funny you mentioned that, because people who would listen to you say that would be under some impression that being on television, being in films would be like a desire that you harbored for a very, very long time and that it was impossible to get into because you were in Iqaluit. And the real story is far more interesting, that you were like a bit of an athlete, like a great volleyball player in sort of that world. And then that film, The Grizzlies, was shooting and was trying to cast. And it was your teacher, right? What was your teacher's name?
1: Her name was Grace Main.
0: She says to you what? Like, hey, I think you should go for this.
1: She says like, I think you'd like it. And I said, not I.
0: Like no interest in acting, no?
1: I'm very, very shy. I was a very shy kid.
0: But she says maybe she sees something in you.
1: Yeah, I think I'm very shy, but like public speaking,

0: sort of frustrating, isolating, overlooked-ish feeling. Mm-hmm. Is that the feeling that leads you to, okay, maybe I'm just surprised you didn't jump on the opportunity to act.
1: I mean, so I guess in a broader sense, what I was hoping to get out of international development and these sorts of things was I just felt so strongly about advocating for Inuit and being able to raise awareness around the issues that our communities were facing. And through the rollout of the Grizzlies and going to different festivals and meeting different people. And then through that, I began to understand how the platform of film and television can be so big a huge kind of amplifier for raising awareness and for talking about these issues.
0: And you can do real work. You can.
1: And you can do real works. I think I was maybe of the mindset that film and television was superficial and that, you know, it's the glitz and the glamour and the Hollywood thing. And I didn't know at the time how much power there was in storytelling.
0: And did that happen? I heard something happened when you did True Detective with Jodie Foster. You had some sort of realization around acting then. Is that right?
1: Yeah. I mean, like True Detective was, and to this day is one of the, like, you know, most prestige projects I've ever worked on. And the, you know, working with Issa Lopez as a director, as a writer was unbelievable. And it's a story that we so rarely get to see, where Indigenous women reclaim power and empower themselves and get justice, because usually they're being saved.
0: You found it personally fulfilling?
1: Oh, absolutely. Absolutely. Like I felt empowered. Yeah. I felt for me, especially having that platform and that much support behind it, it was like, this is important and this is something I'm so happy to be a part of and so proud to be a part of. And, you know, threw another log in the fire of like why I feel passionate about being in this industry.
0: I'm John Power. You're listening to Q. You're in the middle of my conversation with the actor Anna Lamb, who made her acting debut in a movie called The Grizzlies, which was shot in her hometown of Iqaluit. Then she was in Trickster, and then she was in True Detective, North Country. But it's been North of North. Have you seen North of North? It is so funny, so weird, so beautiful. I know I used those words early, but it really is. And it's made Anna a star worldwide, especially here in Canada. I think the reason the show is successful is because it has a lot of heart and it's also really funny. Like I mentioned, it's funny and beautiful. And it hasn't, how do I put this? Like the word humanity comes up a lot in this conversation, which I think is interesting because it has a different kind of perspective in showing on television the challenges that Indigenous peoples face. I'll say that. I'll leave it to the rest of my conversation with Anna Lamb.
1: I think so often, you know, stories about Indigenous communities are centered around trauma, and not that North of North doesn't have a really important point of trauma being part of a lot of the different plot points in the show, but it's not, it's, I think, trauma being shown in a way that we often deal with it in our communities, which is through humor. Like our communities are so funny.
0: So funny.
1: And so there's so much ridiculousness that happens up north. So many things that people go like, there's no way that could be possible.
0: Yeah.
1: Like in episode, I think it's episode 2 or 3 of season 1 of North of North, where there's like the dump caught on fire. And people go, oh, that doesn't, like, what are you talking about? It's like, no, we in Iqaluit, we have Dump Kano, which reignites ever so often, which is when the dump catches on fire and it kind of shuts the town down because of all the things.
0: Yeah.
2: Hey, Sia, what's up?
3: Hey, I just heard the dump's on fire.
4: Yeah, it's beginning to look that way.
3: Do they know what started it?
2: Your guess is as good as mine. Heck, yours is probably even better because, like, you were the only person here this morning. I think your screen froze.
1: Because even though there is the darkness, even though there is, like, the, in many parts of the North, there is the 24-hour darkness and it's quite heavy and a lot of really sad and difficult things do happen in our communities. We're not defined by that. We're defined by our humanity. And North of North, I think, captures that so well.
0: Like,

0: over and over again. Oh, y'all, like over and over. And I just was like, my face was red. My voice was hoarse. I was like, I cannot believe I'm doing this.
1: And you got the CSA.
0: You got a CSA for it.
1: You got a CSA for it. Best lead performer in a comedy.
0: That's I.
1: How's that? That is the most Nunavut and Newfoundland response to like, you want a CSA. Yeah, that's me. That's sure. It. You got a question? Or?
0: What about it?
1: Congrats.
0: Thank you.
1: Meaningful?
0: Yeah. I mean, like, pretty cool.
1: For comedy, too?
0: For comedy, which I was like, I never thought I'd be doing comedy. I consider myself so deeply unfunny. I think I'm quite dry. So to get a CSA for comedy was, even to be like working in comedy, I feel really like, I don't know.
1: You're funny on the show, man.
0: Thanks.
1: Plus, I don't know if you can, if you want to, we can cut it if you don't want to tell it, but you got to introduce your dad to his heroes.
0: Oh, yeah. Introduced him to Alan Hawker, who my dad was so excited about. He's like, Republic of Doyle. And I was like, yeah. No, he's a really nice guy. And then my dad got to meet Mary Walsh.
1: Your dad got to meet Mary Walsh?
0: He was like shaking. Like we were at the reception and my dad goes and introduced himself to Mary Walsh and you know, he says that he's from Marystown and he says that Mary Walsh says, oh, so you know Bernie? And I goes, oh, I know about six. Off. And my dad jumping with joy. Absolutely. He's like, Mary Walsh told me to fuck off. And I was like, yeah, she did.
1: That was the first part of my conversation with Anna Lamb, recorded at this year's Banff World Media Festival. I love that story about Mary Walsh. Coming up more with Anna, but first, why don't we hear some music from the soundtrack to North of North. This is Elisipi and her cover of the Rolling Stones song Wild Horses in Inuktitut. This is Krimia.

0: city.
1: From Saluit, that is the incredible musician. Do you know that record? Alyssa P took an album of songs that she listened to growing up and translated them into it's a beautiful record. It's also, so that's the Rolling Stones' Wild Horses, but in Inuktitut, Qimiyot. It's featured in the soundtrack to North of North. Take a listen to this.
2: And the Canadian Screen Award goes to...
3: Anna Lamb.
4: This is sick, dude. This is really cool. I love North of North so much. I love it so much. It is such a hard show to make. Everyone's gonna say their show is really hard to make. Our show is so hard to make. Shooting on a soundstage that was...
1: So that's Anna Lamb winning her first Canadian Screen Award for Lead Actor in a Comedy back in May. In the first part of our conversation, you might have heard Anna talk about how she thought she had

0: They know nothing but a world where North of North exists.
1: Come on.
0: And I feel so lucky that there's like little girls that look at me the way that I look at Stacey and Alethea, and how much they've changed the industry, how much they've changed what representation of Inuit looks like. To me, they are my Beyoncés. I look at them and I am in awe constantly, seeing how much work that they've put into the show and how much of their hearts go into it. And that like literally these scripts are a window into the hearts of Stacey and Alethea. And what a privilege to be able to experience the amount of love that I've gotten to experience through Siaya, through this show, through them. I feel so unbelievably lucky. And to know that there is a tangible impact, like
1: there is real change
0: yeah. coming from a show like this. And it's really not just a show. So that alone has made me feel like every choice and everything that I've done or decided not to do was fully and entirely worth it. And my career could have ended a year ago after North of North had come out, and I would be like happy still. So I am excited for all the things that are coming and, yeah. and what comes next. But my cup is full.
1: I bet. You know, it's a funny thing that, you know, we can spend this entire conversation. I'm so glad we did talking about how we got to this point, but there's no real way to qualify the actual impact of it that it has on people. I'm just so happy for you, man. I'm just so happy for you. And that is so beautifully said at the end. And we're so proud to count you among the great Newfoundlanders.
0: Proud to be from Newfoundland.
1: So proud to count you as a proud Newfoundlander.
0: Absolutely.
1: I'll answer the emails from Nunavut. I really will. thanks for coming in.
0: Thank you for having me. Always a pleasure to be here.
1: That was my conversation with the actor Anna Lamb. She joined me at the Banff World Media Festival in Banff, Alberta. You can watch the first season and the beginning of the second season of North of North now on Netflix or on CBC Jam.

0: from his EP Timelines, that's Ace Inabi and his song No Man's. That is it for Q today. Tomorrow on the show, you're going to hear my conversation with the actor from The Office and the Hangover movies, Ed Helms. Ed has spent most of his career playing the nice guy, but in his new movie, he's playing someone pretty mean, and he's going to tell you about struggling with that. Also, as I mentioned at the top of the show, today is the National Day for Truth and Reconciliation. If you haven't already, be sure to check out all CBC platforms, CBC TV, CBC.ca, CBC Jam, for an incredible slate of Indigenous-led, Indigenous-focused programming that will be spotlighted today. That's it for the show today. We'll see you soon. Later on.
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9: Willie Blackwater fought back in residential school, pulling a knife on his abuser when he was just 13 years old. His experience led to the first landmark court case against the residential school system and those who ran it. The story of Willie Blackwater coming up on The Current Review.
10: From CBC News, the world is sour. I'm Neil Kumar.
11: Survivors carried this truth when this country would not. More than 6,600 brave women and men told the truth to the Truth and Reconciliation Commission.
10: Prime Minister Mark Carney was at an event in Edmonton on this, the National Day for Truth and Reconciliation. Carney says the bravery of residential school survivors requires Canada to commit to moving forward. And though it was a dark chapter in Canada's past, we should not choose which parts of our history to remember.
11: We are responding. The gaps are still large, but we are responding. We're closing gaps in education. We're building homes for families. We're improving access to drinking water. We just put in new legislation. Building healthier communities, an emphasis on mental wellness.
10: The Prime Minister also says reconciliation is a journey, not a destination. Two people are dead and two others injured after drivers struck pedestrians in Tawasin First Nation, a community in Metro Vancouver. The crash canceled a Truth and Reconciliation event. Police say the incident was not related, as Jessica Chung reports it left witnesses shaken.
12: It was just an onslaught of ambulances and fire trucks.
13: Patsy Thompson saw the immediate aftermath of the incident.
12: There were people screaming and there was EMS trying to help people on the ground.
13: Delta Police confirmed that a vehicle struck four pedestrians in the parking lot of the Tawasin Mills Mall, killing two people. Two others were rushed to hospital. Police say they believe the driver involved may have suffered a medical emergency prior to the crash. The incident disrupted a Truth and Reconciliation walk held by the Tawasin First Nation happening at the same time, but police say the two are not related and there is no risk to public safety. Carmen Toniato attended the walk.
14: We were told to stop and that there was a threat in the area. It's just a horrible, horrible thing that happened.
13: In a statement, the Tawasin First Nation says it's deeply saddened by the incident and it's asking members to avoid the area. Jessica Chung, CBC News, Vancouver.
10: Benjamin Netanyahu says a pilot accused of trying to crash a plane bound for Israel is currently being interrogated by Saudi authorities. Israel's Prime Minister says

supports the tariffs. So like we agree with Carney's position. It's our position. And, you know, if a divestment is, you know, one of the levers that they can, the federal government can apply for violating the Canada Investment Act, you know, so be it. I mean, companies or corporations shouldn't be coming into our country, stealing our orders,

0: you know, in the 90s, things are starting to rupture with residential schools. Phil Fontaine at the time spoke to CBC in 1990 about being sexually abused, and that was a huge moment for Indigenous people, and I think for Canada to have somebody like him speak up about that sort of abuse. But I don't think Canada is really ready to listen yet. It's many Canadians don't know a lot about, they might know about residential schools, but it's not widely known at the time about the abuse. And I think it's a hard thing for people to listen to. So in that context, it's really, really brave of them to take this on.
1: How would you describe the pushback that they, Willie and others, got from the defense lawyers who were representing not just the government, but also the United Church?
0: What the church and the government were trying to do was discredit them, to say they were exaggerating or that they were lying about, you know, the abuse they suffered. And so they would tell their stories on the stand and then they would poke holes in them. And Gigi said to me that something that really stuck with me was that he was like, how could you lie about hell? And they're just these details that are hard to hear. Willie was asked if there was like Vaseline on the windowsill when he was being abused. It makes me ill to like think of a lawyer asking him something like that. And I know Peter Grant told me that Willie was asked one of these awful questions and he lunged at one of the church's lawyers and he like jumped back, and I asked Willie about it and he was like, yeah, I think that's something I might have done.
1: This trial, and it's hard to raise the stories, but to be part of a trial that goes on and on is difficult as well. What do you understand about the toll that it took on Willie and other plaintiffs?
0: It was really hard. It was really hard. Willie and GJ both told me it felt like it was happening to them all over again, having to sit up there and tell these stories and being told that they were essentially liars just really re-traumatized them, and their mental health was not doing well. And I think that really came to a head when another plaintiff told his story on the stand. And afterwards, his brothers were also part of the case and they were talking. He was like, I just want to go for a walk. And he ended up drinking and falling kind of off of a pier into the water, and he drowned. Mm. And Willie talks about getting the call in the morning that he was dead. And Peter Grant said it was, he wanted the quit law. He was so upset. Willie was like, what are we even doing? We weren't doing this for anybody to die, to like lose another friend. So it was a huge sacrifice going through with this case. It literally cost somebody their life.
1: And then in June of 1998, the BC Supreme Court found both the United Church and the Government of Canada liable for the sexual assaults committed against the plaintiffs. What was, as you understand it, looking back on it, what was the significance of that ruling?
0: Huge. It was massive. It was the first time a court had said that the government of Canada and the United Church were responsible for their employees. If they knew what they were doing or not, they were responsible for their actions. Mm. So that was huge. There was, you know, appeals and it worked its way up to the Supreme Court, but it was a huge win that set a precedent. And, you know, they got some money, the plaintiffs, but not a life-changing amount. They just quietly went back to who they'd always been.
1: But it wasn't about money for them, presumably.
0: No, it was about accountability.
1: You spent 2 days interviewing Willie, is that right?
0: Yeah, I did.
1: Yeah.
0: We spent a lot of hours together.
1: And so when you're getting set to leave after those couple of days and hearing these hard stories, what did he say to you?
0: Willie, we end up stop rolling the camera. We turn off the mics and we're packing up, and Willie goes, so, you know, did I ever tell you that I visit Plint in prison? And I was like, whoa, whoa, whoa. Sit back down. I was like, sorry, Willie, what?
2: I told him before I started, I don't want to hear nothing from you. I'm just giving it back for you to do whatever you want with it. But I come here to share with you how it changed my life, what you did to me. I treated my family, my wife, my woman, the same way you treated me.

0: parts of various snakes repeatedly at various temperatures at various times of day to try to learn what does and what does not induce a venomous snake to bite a human.
1: Not to be confused with the better known Nobel Prize, that was one of the scientific discoveries that won the Ig Nobel Prize this year in Switzerland. This award highlights the world's weirdest, funniest, most improbable scientific advancements, things that are often overlooked because of their absurdity. There are about 9,000 entries every year. Only 10 are awarded the prize. And among the big winners this year is Chonhong Cao and his team at McGill University. Chonhong Cao is a Canada research chair in small-scale materials and manufacturing, as well as an associate professor in mechanical engineering. And his team won the Ig Nobel in technology for their work repurposing dead mosquitoes. You have questions? I have questions. Chonhong Cao joins us now from Osaka. Congratulations.
2: Thank you.
1: We heard a little bit of that. I watched some of the award ceremony on YouTube. It looks like madness. It's kind of wild. You just describe what was going on there.
2: Yeah, it's a blast. The events was very humorous. So it's called Ig Nobel Prize. It's actually celebrity research that first make people laugh, then makes people think. So it's a celebration of imaginative science, basically.
1: And I mean, there's accordions, we heard yodeling, there were paper planes that were thrown through the air during the ceremony as well. And you get a plastic foot, that's the award?
2: Yeah, that's right. This throwing plane is a culture thing, and they do that every time. And the prize, yes, usually it's just a plastic foot. When I took that home, my kid just pulled that apart.
1: Yeah. Tell me more about this. As you said, this is about celebrating research that first makes people laugh and then makes them think. What kind of research does it recognize?
2: It's actually serious scientific work that may sound improbable or sometimes playful, but that can reveal something useful or, you know, some challenge, you know, sometimes challenge an assumption or make the public curious about how science works. So, but the awards itself are actually handed to the winners by the real Nobel Prize laureates. Mm-hmm.
1: And so you won in the technology category along with your team. And as I said, you were repurposing dead mosquitoes. What were you doing with dead mosquitoes?
2: Yes, we repurposed that into an ultra-fine nozzle for high-resolution 3D printing. We would call this process 3D necroprinting. So basically, we demonstrate printed lines around like 20 micrometers wide, which is about like one-third of the width of a human hair. So we printed fine structures like honeycomb patterns or cell-containing printed scaffolds, and of course, a maple leaf motif as well.
1: How did you come up with the idea to use dead mosquitoes in this process? And how were you using the dead mosquitoes?
2: Yeah, so that's a very good question. So what we, I think 2-3 years ago, we got stuck in one of the technical challenges. One of my students were trying to print some really fine lines, but we couldn't really find those printed nozzles. And the smallest we could find is around like 50 micrometer, which is still too big and costs like $83 each, which is too expensive as well. So when we were stuck, we also worked on another project, which is we're developing a cream. So when you apply it on your skin, mosquitoes and bugs will not be able to penetrate through. That's a very mechanical engineering way of battling mosquito bites and so on. So when my student talked to me about these fine needles, I was thinking about the mosquito project, and somehow these two projects merged in my head. I was thinking, why don't you just try those mosquito proboscises to do 3D printing? That's how the idea came.
1: So what is it that the mosquito has that, I mean, you've hinted at this with the proboscis. What is it that the mosquito has that you couldn't get through a glass needle or a manufactured kind of instrument?
2: Yes, so you can actually make those kind of needles with the glass tubes. But the glass tube, the problem with that is, first of all, it's very fragile. So I think if you just speak to a glass needle like that, it can just burst. And also, if you touch something, the glass needle will shatter into pieces. Mm-hmm. The second problem with that is, like, when my students were trying the glass needles, you know, they make, you know, needles with a varied size. One day they make one with 20 micrometer, the other day they make one 100 micrometer or something. It's not very consistent.

0: United States is out, and that this will allow for a few steps in the right direction to reclaim Iraq by the Iraqis.
1: Raed, I'm so glad we could speak. Thank you for this.
0: Thanks for having me.
2: Raed Jarrah is the Advocacy Director at Democracy

0: different name. So we have the Humboldt Current, and that was discovered by Alexander von Humboldt. It's a German scientist.
1: This penguin is found in other parts of Peru and Chile as well. What are you seeing there in terms of the populations? Are there similar declines elsewhere?
0: Exactly. So this is not just a Punta San Juan story. This is something that's replicated in different parts of the coast in Peru. The abandonment of the nests this year due to the Super El Niño has happened all along the coast of Peru. And we've also been in communication with our fellow researchers in Chile, and their penguins are also not having a great breeding season over there.
1: Well, when we talk about the kind of numbers, I mean, even for those of us who are not experts in this field, when we talk about 4, 10, 20, that sounds like they're endangered, but they're technically considered vulnerable, not endangered at this point. What would it take, or should it take, in your view, to change that label?
0: So right now they are listed as vulnerable. I was participating in an international penguin conference, and we have already requested to update first this category, right? Because that category depends on population numbers and also how fast the drops are. And we're going to reassess the whole species between Peru and Chile. And I am pretty positive it's going to go into endangered because of the drop that we've seen in the last, say, 4 or 5 years.
1: Susana, I'm so glad we could speak. Thank you for this.
0: Thank you, guys.
2: Susana Cárdenas Alaiza is an ecologist and the director of the Punta San Juan program. She's in Lima, Peru.

destroyed. As Connie said, survivors, when they applied for their IAP and went to their hearings, they were told in multiple ways, at multiple steps of the process, that this is confidential, that your hearing's confidential, your application's confidential, everything's confidential. There was a provision in the Indian Residential School Settlement Agreement that indicated that if survivors wanted to have their

0: Association spoke to the rise of denialism across the country.
1: We are seeing a rising wave of residential school denialism, racist diatribe that tries to dehumanize us and incite violence. But we are better than that, and we are stronger than that because we know our own power. Survivors have fought for decades to defend their truths and confront the distortion of history, while our legal system still fails to recognize denialism for what it is, hatred disguised as free speech. And that's why moments like this matter. All of you hold the power to honor survivors and to demand accountability, not only from our leaders, but from one another.
0: Directly after Stephanie Scott's speech today, the memorial cloth procession ceremony took place. The red cloth is 60 meters in length and bears the names of thousands of children who did not make it home. The procession of the memory cloth is always a very emotional moment for those gathered at Ottawa and those watching from home. Many witnessing today shed a tear or hugged their kids a little tighter. Accompanying the memorial cloth today was this song. This is Adrian Sutherland with Notaway, Father.

0: that stayed with you for years. And then later on, when she knew she was dying, she asked for someone to tell my story. And it sounds like based on this description, you know, yeah, this has directed a lot of your life, whether it's your activism, your work in the law, and now your work writing.
1: Yeah.
0: What do you remember about hearing that from your mom?
1: Well, it was so funny in a way, like not funny, ha ha, but funny in a way, because it was just her and I.

0: You've described something you called young Inuit who have endured years of hunger to learn their own language. I'm just curious how you describe that hunger. What does it look like? And how people respond when they finally address that hunger?
1: I feel extremely small to answer because I see it through my own eyes. I witness it along with all my colleagues, especially when we have our cohorts out on the land. The answer is all there. Like when you're feeling so limited in

Dressed in maroon robes and a down jacket, a boyish-faced monk called Kunchok is performing a puja, or ritual, in a shrine room dedicated to the goddess Achi, the protector of the village and this monastery. Kunchok must do this three-hour puja every day. In times of flood, the monks have chanted for days on end. For this is an incredibly special monastery, and every effort needs to be made to save it. The monastery is built like a fortress. It's around a central courtyard. On all sides, these towering mountains. And it's on multiple levels, each level linked by

It is the start of another month. It's Thursday, October 1st, and in St. John's right now, it is a foggy morning out there. It's currently 6 degrees. I'm your host, Jen White. Thanks so much for waking up with us here on CBC Radio 1 and on the CBC Listen app as we help you get your day going. We're going to be with you until 9 o'clock. Well, coming up on this first half hour of the show, Halibut First Nation Chief Jenny Brake was part of the Rally for Reconciliation in St. John's yesterday. You're going to hear what she was reflecting on during the National Day of Truth and Reconciliation. That's just ahead. First, let's take a look at your weather here now. For today on the Northeast Avalon, it is going to be a mainly cloudy day with some southwesterly winds gusting to 40 later this afternoon. We're going to reach a high of 17. In Clarenville today, it's going to be a little nicer there. Mix of sun and cloud with those southwesterlies also gusting to 40. You're going to get up to a high of 17 there. Moving along the south coast now in Buren today, there's going to be some periods of drizzle and fog patches. Southwesterlies are going to gust to 40 later this afternoon, getting up to a high of 15 degrees. And as we head further southwest in Burgio today, it's going to be cloudy with a chance of drizzle, reaching a high of 14. And stay with us. We've got lots of other stories that we're working on for you here today on the show. A St. John's City Councilor has returned to meetings after a months-long absence. You're going to hear from Lynn Hammond a little later on. And retrofitting or expanding St. Clair's Hospital is going to be an expensive venture. That's according to a retired architect. You're going

0: teachings, and love and respect are at the very top. So targeting individuals and tearing them down is, I mean, to say it's inappropriate is just a mild, it's an understatement. What our people have been experiencing is, it's just so hard to put into to words, the sense of helplessness that I feel as their chief. It haunts me. It keeps me up at night. My heart bleeds knowing that so many individuals in our communities are hurting from this. I do my best to encourage folks to stay strong and hold their heads high because, you know, we've been there, our families have been there, and I hear from a lot of chiefs across Canada that, you know, they tell me, keep your head up, chief, keep going. We punched our time too, but social media wasn't there at that time. You know, others were tormented, others were doubted in their legitimacy, and they, you know, it's almost a thing that it plays out over time, and Bullies get tired. You take away their oxygen and they move on. So, you know, we're encouraging folks to stay strong. We're working with legal counsel, looking for ways to hold these people accountable. And yesterday I met with a lot of municipal, federal, and provincial leaders, and I talked about legislation that exists in Nova Scotia, around online harassment. And it's time for our provincial government to adopt something like this so we can hold people accountable. There is no space for hate.
1: This was troubling to watch because it was very targeted. I mean, we're talking people called at their workplace, mm-hmm. their names and identity details published online in social media posts. Mm-hmm. Like who is responsible for this? I mean, it's not for you to answer. I understand their motivation, but mm-hmm. what have you put together? What is going on here?
0: There's a couple of individuals that have taken on this task. This seems to be some sort of sense of vigilante work here where they think they're exposing people that are not true to their identity. What I would say to that is you'd have to be completely insane to take on the identity of an Indigenous person if you weren't. It is not easy. You know, at the rally today, we spoke a lot about the fatigue we feel as Indigenous people because reconciliation seems to be, you know, the work of the Indigenous people. It's, you know, we're the ones that are trying to educate and do better. We're the ones out there every day trying to revitalize language and culture. It's not easy. It's not easy at all. I look back at my family and I think, yeah, I understand why they hid in shadows because this is not for the faint of heart. So they seem to think that what they're doing is some sort of good work, but they just don't understand who we are as Indigenous people in Newfoundland and Labrador. Just because our experience looks different than the rest of Canada doesn't make it any less. It is our experience, and it's ours to carry. It's ours to work through. And, you know, I would never weigh in on someone else's issues in their families, and they need to stay out of ours.
1: You know, I was fascinated to hear some of the coverage that independent journalist Justin Brake mm-hmm. did years ago after learning about his own Mi'kmaq ancestry, and he really wrestled with what it means to be Indigenous. Yeah. And I wonder, even like for yourself or for members of the Halibut First Nation, like what does it how does discourse like that sit with you, or how does it affect your own sense of identity?
0: I'm comfortable in my identity and confident in it. So for me, I'm honoring my ancestors. I'm honoring the fact that my people spoke up and they were open about who they were for the most part. But it's a very personal thing, and everybody has a very different experience. I've heard folks say, oh yeah, they just have a card and they don't really know what that means. But that's not for us to judge. I really don't take kindly to when people make comments like that, because nobody wanted this. Nobody wanted to be told they didn't exist. You know, we are no different than anybody else. We were wronged by Canada. We were wronged by the province of Newfoundland and Labrador, and we're working through that. It is our choice. If our members choose to carry on in their lives and not honor that Indigenous identity that they carry, that is up to them. But for the folks that want to explore that, that want to reclaim their language and their culture, they should be free and respected to do so. You know, for me and my family, we do that every day. I honor all parts of my ancestry. I have mixed settler ancestry as well as Mi'kmaq. And, you know, a part of my life is honoring all of that. So no one's going to get upset with me for going out on St. Patty's Day. So they shouldn't bother me at the powwow either.

sisters of mirth, sisters of sunlight, sisters of earth, brothers of nature, brothers of old, brothers of legend.

0: And that's Willie Dunn with Son of the Sun. And you are listening to the St. John's Morning Show here on CBC Radio 1 and on the CBC Listen app. Time now is 21 minutes after 6 o'clock, and it's time to check in with Megan Reed for the Business Digest.
1: Good morning. It's a big day for Canada's oil industry as the proposed West Coast pipeline takes another step forwards towards reality. Word is the federal government will give the proposed pipeline special status as a project of national interest under the Building Canada Act, fast-tracking the proposal under Ottawa's accelerated major projects framework. The pipeline from Alberta would follow the same route as Trans Mountain, but would end at Roberts Bank instead of Burnaby, and is expected to carry around 1 million barrels of oil per day along the 1,250-kilometer route. Stay tuned to CBC for details. In other news, TD Bank wants to buy back $10 billion worth of its shares by July of next year. This follows a previous buyback that saw the bank snap up $7 billion worth. Colin Szyzinski, chief market strategist at SIA Wealth Management, sees this as a sign of strength.
2: It supports the shares. It kind of returns capital to the shareholders. It's not.

0: alternative to a dividend and things like that. And most important is, and so it's a sign of confidence in management as well. A lot of this is, I look at dividends and buybacks and things as signaling for management that as well, that if they're doing it, then they're reasonably confident they expect to continue making money.
1: Szczesny expects to see more share buybacks as we are currently in a bull market, which is defined as an extended time period where stock prices are up 20% from recent lows. The TD buyback is subject to approval from regulators. Auto Canada, Canada's largest publicly traded dealership group, which sells cars from coast to coast to coast, announced earlier this week it's launching a strategic review of its collision repair centers, six of which it bought last year at this time. Greg Layson, the digital editor of Automotive News Canada, says there are few reasons for this highly unusual move.
2: There has been several changes, several executive changes over the last roughly 2 years, from the CEO on down through other key positions. It's been a bit of a revolving door in management for about the past 3 years, and they're just really trying to get solid ground underneath of their feet. They're still trying to sell off the remaining stores from their 18-store U.S. units. We're told that those sales are almost final or going to be finalized soon. There's just a handful of those to sell off.
1: FYI, strategic review is business speak for thinking of selling. And finally, 80 hours a year. According to a new study from Roku, that's how much time Canadians say they spend on average deciding what to watch on streaming services. That number goes even higher if you're under 35 years of age. Roku also found that 27 million Canadians stream TV, and that's up more than a third from 5 years ago. Another fly in the ointment, 60% say that they can't keep track of which app has the show or movie they want, with three quarters reporting they don't care where it is, they just want to be able to watch it easily. You might say spoiled for choice. For CBC Radio, I'm Megan Reed.
3: My goodness, that is a long time just to be searching through titles to see what you're in the mood to watch, eh? Well, if you want to hear this again, you can head on over to the CBC Listen app and search for Business Digest. Well, October is setting a pretty creepy tone here in St. John's already this morning with some fog, and it's currently 6 degrees. And to find out what we can expect today from here all the way to Burgio and Bonavista, Justin Boudreau joins us on the line now. He's a meteorologist at the Gander Weather Office. Justin, good morning.
4: Good morning.
3: Fill us in here now. What's it going to be like today?
4: Well, that dreariness probably going to stick around for most of the listening area. We're looking at mainly cloudy skies, periods of drizzle, or just straight up drizzle and fog, especially in the sort of onshore wind areas. So that does mean for St. John's that maybe the sun might try to poke a couple of holes into that cloud for sort of the late afternoon or maybe a bit sooner, but other than that, not a whole lot of cloud. As you move a little further north into sort of Clarenville, Bonavista area, should be somewhere between a mix of sun and cloud and mainly cloudy. So a little bit more sunshine there. What we may see is just the cloud will, cause there is a sunny crack, I guess, what you would call a crack in the cloud, and it's looking like it might sort of close up early this morning, and then it'll probably burn back off a little bit later today. So just be sort of the in and out kind of thing. The nice news, I guess, is that temperatures are still fairly warm for this time of year. So we're still looking at mid-teens, sort of 14 to 17 degrees across the board.
3: That is some good news. I'll take it. It's going to warm up later. So fill us in now for tonight as well. What can we expect tonight into tomorrow?
4: So it just becomes mainly cloudy everywhere, and then that drizzle and fog continues in along the south coast, and we'll probably move up into St. John's for tonight and maybe tomorrow morning. Other than that, tomorrow looks very similar.
3: A rinse and repeat thing?
4: Yep.
3: All right, Justin, thanks so much for this.
4: No problem. Have a good one.
3: You too. That's Justin Boudreau. He is a meteorologist at the Gander Weather Office.

0: girls for sex.
1: He would literally invite us to his apartment to hang out. He'd give us weed, he'd give us liquor.
0: Her experience was more than a decade ago, but sex traffickers are still victimizing kids in care. Nova Scotia court decisions as recent as last December described men buying and selling sex with girls who lived in group homes. Some were as young as 14. According to senior Crown attorney Katie Levitt, social media plays a big part. She says if one young person friends a trafficker, it opens a path to others.
2: And then they'll use social media to find others who may be in that person's orbit and who may also live in that group home.
0: Levitt says traffickers look for someone who has a need they can exploit. It could be food or shelter or something more.
2: It also might be having a trusted adult in their lives who they can turn to lean on and for advice.
0: Kaisha Boudreau believes provincial governments should be doing more to prevent this from happening to children in their care. A Nova Scotia official told CBC staff act on every report of sexual exploitation and trafficking. But as exploitation moves online, protecting children from predators looks different than it used to. Shayna Luck, CBC News, Halifax.
3: A Canadian astronaut could be on his way to the International Space Station as early as this morning. Fort Saskatchewan, Alberta's Joshua Kutrick is part of a NASA crew hoping to launch on a SpaceX rocket. As Karen Pauls tells us, the launch is just after 11 Eastern time, if the weather holds.
4: Probably still have to be watching it right up until the launch time, but right now everything is go.
5: That's Lori Glaze with NASA's Human Spaceflight Mission Directorate talking about the launch that will take Canadian astronaut Joshua Kutrick and three crew members to the International Space Station for the next 6 months. Kutrick says he's dreamed of going to space since he was a child.
6: I'm excited to do the science. I'm excited to look at the Earth. But I'm also excited to do it as a Canadian.
5: Kutrick is only the fourth Canadian to spend 6 months on the space station. He's also the first to be transported as part of NASA's commercial crew program, where it's buying seats on private rockets instead of building its own. And he'll experience another milestone in space. His wife is expecting their third child in the next few months.
7: Is there any kind of parental leave?
5: NASA's Dana Weigel and CSA's Caron had this response.
8: We're going to have to talk about the parental leave part.
9: Yeah, so we'll look at which labor code applies. But
5: Karen Pauls, CBC News, Kennedy Space Center, Florida.
3: That is the latest national and international news from World Report. I'm Marcia Young. Thanks, Marcia. You're listening to the St. John's Morning Show on CBC Radio 1. Good morning. I'm your host, Jen White, and thanks so much for being here with us on CBC Radio 1 and on the CBC Listen app. And good morning to everyone watching us on CBC television right now. You're going to see us until 7:30. Coming up on this next half hour of the show, some good news for Leafs fans. We're going to chat with John Hancock about that. And then we'll visit yesterday's Rally for Truth and Reconciliation in St. John's, where we heard from someone who was part of the 60s scoop. Stay tuned for that coming up before 7 o'clock. First, let's get to your weather here now. In St. John's at this hour, it is foggy, but it has warmed up a bit. We're currently at 8 degrees. For today on the Northeast Avalon, it's going to be mainly cloudy with southwesterlies gusting to 40 later on this afternoon, reaching a high of 17 degrees. In Clarenville today, it's going to be a little nicer, mix of sun and cloud, with southwesterlies gusting to 40 there as well, with a high of 17. And along the south coast in Buren today, there's going to be some periods of drizzle, fog patches, with southwesterlies gusting to 40, getting up to a high of 15. Now looking at some other current temperatures from right across our listening area at this hour. In Bonavista, it's 8 degrees. It's a little warmer in Burgio. It's currently 12 degrees there. And split the difference in Terra Nova, it is currently 7 degrees, so a little cooler there. Time now is 6:41. Over the past few years, a growing body of research is pointing to differences in how men and women healthcare professionals practice medicine. And this research shows that patients with female doctors are generally healthier. Mary Jane Hampton is a healthcare consultant. She walked the CBC's Preston Mulligan through the evidence, starting with a Harvard study from a few years ago.
10: It was research that looked at more than 750,000 patient records over a 3-year period, and it found that patients

0: who were admitted to hospital and treated by female physicians had a lower 30-day mortality and readmission rate than those treated by male physicians. The difference was statistically significant, about 3%. And researchers estimated that if male physicians achieved the same outcomes as their female colleagues, 32,000 fewer lives would be lost annually. The advantage was even greater for female patients being treated by female doctors. And these findings were repeated in a large study in Sweden and another one in Ontario as well. Then, other studies published in the Journal of the American Medical Association and the British Medical Association Journal, tracking nearly 2.5 million surgical patients across 25 different procedures, found that patients operated on by female surgeons experienced fewer medical complications, lower readmission rates, and lower mortality. 3 months after their operation, 13.9% of patients treated by a male surgeon had adverse post-operative events. That's a catch-all term that includes everything from death to medical complications that needed more surgery and major infections, compared to 12.5% of patients operated on by female surgeons. And patients seen by female surgeons did better 1 year after surgery as well.
1: Okay, is there a difference then in the way that men and women perform surgery that would account for this huge difference in outcomes?
0: Yeah, the researchers wanted to unpack the reasons for this difference in patient outcomes, and they have a few theories. One is that female surgeons generally operate more slowly than their male counterparts, possibly indicating a more meticulous approach. And that was an ironic finding because being a comparatively slow surgeon is regarded by hospital administrators to be a performance concern because they want to burn through wait lists. And being slower is also frowned upon by other surgeons because it cuts into their OR time. Absolutely no pun was intended there. When you consider the mortality and complication rates, though, with fast not necessarily meaning as good, it's a lesson in how important it is to measure the right things in healthcare.
2: That's Mary Jane Hampton. She is a healthcare consultant, and she was speaking there with the CBC's Preston Mulligan. Well, time now is 6:44, and we're going to check in with John Hancock for the latest in sports. John, good morning.
3: Hi there.
2: Some good news for Maple Leafs fans. Toronto won their first game of the season.
3: Yeah, under new coach Jim Hiller, Easton Cowan had a goal and an assist. Maple Leafs beat the Islanders 2-1. Anthony Stolarz stopped 26 shots. Jim Hiller on the first win.
4: Well, you want to get it, right? I'll just be honest with you there. You want to get the first one into the column. But it's not just me. It's got a new coaching staff. We've got a new general manager, new players. So really, I think probably all of us feel pretty good about getting the first one.
5: We give you the puck?
4: No.
3: Easton Cowan on the chemistry the Leafs have this season.
6: Anyone you play with on this team, they're smart. They got a lot of games played, and they know how to play. We've been supporting each other well. The vibes are great. Everyone's positive, and just how they're welcoming, you know, me and, you know, obviously Gav, too, as a young guy. Everyone's been great to us. I'm sure he could say the same thing. And some young juice and some veterans, it goes a long way. So it's been good, and we just want to keep it going and keep having fun.
3: Pittsburgh Penguins won their season opener. They shut out Philadelphia 7-0. Arthur's Shelovs stopped 19 shots. Nick Robertson scored twice. Colorado beat the LA Kings 8-4. Nathan MacKinnon with two goals. And Calgary will open their season at home tonight against Seattle. This is the final year that they'll be playing in the Saddle Dome. They're going into a new building after this season. Ryan Huska, the Calgary coach, on a little history of the building.
7: This building has seen so many great moments, really. Even as a kid, I remember my uncle taking me here, and this was a long time ago. But you think of all the games that have been in this building and the things that the fans have been a part of. I know our people are going to do an awesome job celebrating, so I think we're going to see an increased level of energy. I think the juice in the building is going to be excellent this year, and I think our players are going to feed off of what the crowd's going to bring.
3: Also tonight, the Oilers are in Vancouver, 2 of 8 games on the schedule.
2: Okay, John, let's head on over to baseball now. And 3 teams were eliminated from the playoffs.
3: Let's start with the Yankees. They completed a 2-game sweep of the Red Sox. Max Fried dominated Boston in the postseason for the second year in a row.

Cody Bellinger and Luis Garcia Jr. hit home runs. New York won the game 9-2. They broke open a close game with 6 runs in the 6th. Yankees will face the AL East champion Tampa Bay Rays in a division series starting Saturday. The Chicago White Sox also advanced. They

0: face the AL Central champion Cleveland Guardians on Saturday. Five San Diego pitchers combined on a five-hitter. The Padres eliminated the Chicago Cubs with a 4-1 win. San Diego advances to play the top-seeded Milwaukee Brewers in a National League Division Series Saturday night. The only series still going in this wild card segment is Atlanta and Philadelphia. The Phillies beat the Braves 4-3 thanks to Alec Bohm's 10th inning home run with two out. The third and deciding game will be played this afternoon in Atlanta.
1: And John Phillison, now what's the latest in the WNBA playoffs?
0: Well, the Dallas Wings beat the Golden State Valkyries 108-100 in overtime to force a third and deciding game in their series. Arike Ogunbowale scored a WNBA playoff record 45 points for Dallas. The deciding game will be played Friday night in San Francisco. Jordan Canada scored 19 and also had 11 assists. Atlanta Dream beat the Washington Mystics 93-75. Atlanta advances to the semifinals for the first time since 2018, and they will host New York Liberty on Sunday. Indiana Fever will play at Las Vegas against the defending champion Aces tonight in the third and final game of their series.
1: And Ottawa has clinched a playoff spot in the Canadian Premier League.
0: Of course, Atletico Ottawa is the defending Premier League champions. They won it all last year, and they're in the playoffs again after a 3-2 win over first-place Calgary Cavalry FC, the team they beat in the Premier League final last November. Cameron Habibula scored two, and Gabby Antonaro scored the winner with a deflected shot late in stoppage time. Ottawa heads back to the CPL playoffs for the fourth time and in franchise history. And at the 2026 World Junior Girls Golf Championship being played at the Brampton Golf Club, the U.S. had a good start. Canada had a stronger start at the end, and both teams are tied at the top of the leaderboard after the opening round. Both teams finish with collective rounds of 7-under and lead Sweden by 3 shots. Canada 1 is represented by Clary Lynn of Langley and Shauna Liu of Maple, Ontario, and Nobel Park of Oakville. Round 2 coming up today. There you go.
1: All right, John, thanks so much.
0: Have a good one.
1: You too. That's John Hancock with CBC Sports. Residents gathered at Pippi Park in St. John's for a rally for truth and reconciliation yesterday. The CBC's Laura Howells was there, and she spoke with attendee Tanya Northcott. Now, Northcott was a part of the 60s scoop, happening from the 60s to the 80s, when Canada took tens of thousands of Indigenous kids from their families. Here's her story.

Every child has the potential of being the light of the world. And I want you to remember that. Every child has the potential of being the light of the world.

0: Why is it important for you to be here today?
1: It's important for me to be here today because I'm from the 60 Scoop, and I believe it's important for someone to be advocating for 60 Scoop survivors, because I've noticed over the years and that the 60 Scoop survivors are rarely mentioned on this special day. And if we're really truly going to speak of the full truth in the truth and reconciliation, we need to be equally represented alongside the residential school survivors, because what happened to us is very similar to what happened with residential schools and the colonization.
0: Can you tell me a bit about your own experience in the 60 Scoop?
1: Well, I was adopted by two people that are from here in Newfoundland. They graduated from Munn. Both are biologists. And they adopted me when they were living in Thunder Bay quite a while ago. I won't say how long. And I didn't even know I was from what was called the 60 Scoop. Until I was much older, like maybe in my 30s. So,

0: Yeah.
1: Where were you born? Where were you adopted from?
0: Originally, Toronto. I don't normally mention that. I usually always say I'm from Newfoundland because that's where I grew up and that this is the place that I'm most comfortable. It's a beautiful province.
1: So what was it like for you being in your 30s and realizing that you'd been part of this?
0: Well, it was a lot to think about and realize, but I decided to learn and about everything I could about it. I even took a course at MUN with archaeology, Indigenous studies. It was very interesting, best course I ever could have done there. And I feel it's really important for someone to advocate for the 60 Scoop survivors, because if you ask anyone, even Indigenous people, many people have never even heard of it, don't know what it is. So I feel it's a really important part of this special day.
1: What is your Indigenous culture?
0: I'm a Ojibwe from the Wabagoon Lake Reserve, south of Dryden, Ontario.
1: Since learning about that part of you, I mean, do you feel more connected to it now?
0: Yes, definitely, yeah, I do, and I've become more connected with First Light. And I like to go to some of their events, and when I can get to town, and they have wonderful events from time to time.
1: How do you feel like this whole experience has affected you now?
0: Not sure what to say to that question. I'd have to give it some more thought, but I think it's an important part of what happened back in history. And once everyone from the 60 Scoop and residential schools are gone, we won't have anyone who actually went through it to speak on it. So it's very important while we're still living to have someone to represent.
1: Thank you so much, Tanya.
0: Thank you very much.
2: That's Tanya Northcott, who was in attendance at the Rally for Reconciliation in St. John's yesterday, and she was speaking there with the CBC's Laura Howells.

0: is Thursday, October 1st, the beginning of the month, and I'm your host, Jen White. So glad to have you here with us on CBC Radio 1 and on the CBC Listen app, and anyone watching on CBC Television right now. We're going to be with you until 7:30. Well, coming up on this next half hour of the show, religion is a defining force in the spiritual lives of many. But what does it mean for the economy? You're going to hear more about that as we look ahead to a lecture that's happening tonight in St. John's. And then, supporting women in trades. You're going to hear about an initiative that's creating employment opportunities and delivering renovation services. That's coming up before 7:30. Stay tuned. Got a spooky start to October already on our hands here in the metro region. It's foggy right now and 8 degrees in St. John's. And for a closer look at what we can expect today in the forecast, I spoke with Justin Boudreaux at the Gander Weather Office.
1: Well, that dreariness probably going to stick around for most of the listening area. We're looking at mainly cloudy skies, periods of drizzle, or just straight up drizzle and fog, especially on the sort of onshore wind areas. So that does mean for St. John's that maybe the sun might try to poke a couple of holes into that cloud for sort of the late afternoon or maybe a bit sooner. But other than that, not a whole lot of cloud. As you move a little further north into sort of Clarenville, Bonavista area, should be somewhere between a mix of sun and cloud and mainly cloudy. So a little bit more sunshine there. There is a sunny crack, I guess, what you would call a crack in the cloud, and it's looking like it might close up early this morning, and then it'll probably burn back up.

0: little bit later today, so just be sort of the in and out kind of thing. The nice news, I guess, is that temperatures are still fairly warm for this time of year, so we're still looking at mid-teens, 14 to 17 degrees across the board.
1: I'll take the warmer temperatures. That was Environment Canada meteorologist Justin Boudreaux in Gander. And the morning show's Hema Pazmino is in our studio now. Good morning, Hema.
2: Good morning, Jen.
1: How's it going?
2: It's great. Just a little scary out there.
1: It's a little spooky, eh, yes. With that fog.
2: Yeah, and it's getting us in the mood for Halloween
1: it
2: season
1: is
2: now.
1: Early. Yes. Really. Is there anything spooky or anything scary we need to tell folks about today?
2: Yes, so there's some spooky traffic updates. So the westbound ramp at the Cloverleaf overpass from the Outer Ring Road leading to Peacekeepers is going to be closed today from 7 a.m. to 4 p.m. to complete some patchwork. So motorists are asked to follow posted detour signage and there will be expected delays. So just plan ahead. And also in the city of Mount Pearl, there's some base course paving scheduled on Newton Elementary to Richard Nolan Drive at the Barbour Drive end of Jackman Drive today. And a reminder that some other various areas in Mount Pearl are under asphalt and concrete repairs, which will be ongoing until tomorrow. There's some also community events happening today because it's Seniors Day here in St. Joe's.
1: Seniors Day.
2: Yes, so seniors can go and celebrate at the Paul Reynolds Community Center from noon to 3 p.m. And also they get a free ride in the Metro bus today, anyone over the age of 65.
1: All right.
2: And the last thing in Clarenville, I don't know how similar the weather is over there, but if you're planning to take your dog to the dog park, it is temporarily closed right now for renovations, but the community can soon expect a division between a small dog area and a large dog area.
1: All right, perfect.
2: Yes.
1: Hema, thank you for this.
2: Thank you so much.
1: That is the morning show's Hema Pazmino. Time now is 9 minutes after 7 o'clock. Well, religion has been a powerful force throughout history. It defines how many of us try to live. It shapes political movements, wars, and justice campaigns. But what about the economy? A lecture is happening at the Rooms tonight to look at the role of religion in economics. Sasha Becker is a professor of economics at the University of Warwick in England and Monash University in Australia. And he joins us now in our studio. Good morning.
3: Good morning.
1: Thank you for being here.
3: Great to be here.
1: So walk us through, when we talk about religion influencing economics, what religions are you focusing on?
3: So in my own research, I've mostly looked at Christian denominations and, for instance, the comparison between Protestant religions and Catholicism. And I'm an economic historian, so I go back far in time. One of the things I've looked at is the Protestant Reformation, that 16th century, Martin Luther, 1517, he announced his 95 theses to criticize the Catholic Church of the day. And what one would think is that this is all about theology, about how to celebrate the Mass and so on. But our research shows that it was also a movement for female emancipation and for literacy, because Martin Luther had this idea that everyone should be able to read the Bible by themselves. And that was his way to knock out the Catholic Church hierarchy, because if everyone can read the Bible by themselves, they don't need a priest to explain it to them. But back in the day, literacy rates were just 5 to 10%. So saying that everyone should be able to read the Bible sounds like madness.
1: Yeah,
3: but that
1: news
3: is what he set off. So he pushed the rulers of the day that they should build schools, and he encouraged parents to send the kids to school. And our research shows that indeed that was successful. So in Protestant areas, literacy rates were much higher than in Catholic areas, and that to the extent that education is a good thing and allows you to earn more money, it was economically a success story.
1: Interesting. And you mentioned that was a long time ago. What era was that?
3: So it all started in the 1520s.
1: Wow.
3: And then, of course, things take time. There wasn't a school right away everywhere. But over the course of the next 100, 150 years, Protestant areas would typically have a school in every town. And in Catholic areas, that wasn't necessarily the case.
1: Interesting. Can you give us some other examples here of religion?

0: religion and how it's played a decisive role in economic development throughout the course of history?
1: Yeah, another one also related to Catholicism is that for a long time, the Catholic Church in the Middle Ages wouldn't allow Christians to lend at interest to each other. So if I wanted to lend to someone, I wasn't allowed to charge any interest. So banking wasn't really a feasible thing. But the Catholic Church of the day would explicitly allow Jews to lend at interest to Christians. Yeah. So that carved out like a market niche for Jews who could specialize on banking, and they were allowed to do so. And then again, that same Protestant Reformation that we talked about, the same Martin Luther, was much more permissive of lending at interest. So over time, and that was another boost for the Protestant economy, in Protestant areas, they would be allowed to lend at interest to each other. So banking got a kickstart there as well. And to the extent that banking is, again, a key ingredient of capitalism, it also helped that development further.
0: So interesting that these little pieces of what is economics today have started so long ago as a part of religion. Why was religion such a powerful influence?
1: I guess the further we go back in time, religion was just deeply ingrained in society. Leadership roles, even if there were secular kings, they often claimed to have been sent by God or to be backed up by God's support. And people believed that, and it did make sense. So monotheistic religions like Christianity, Islam, Judaism all have this feature that political leaders often were seen to have the support of the gods, or of the one God, and that created this interaction between politics and religion that mutually reinforced each other. It was good for the church if the political leader didn't interfere too much with their business. And for the rulers, it was good that the church said, you are the right man or the right woman.
0: Interesting. So let's speak about more recent examples now. Where do you see religion at work in the economy in the past couple of decades?
1: So on the one hand, religion or religious organizations still are very influential all around the world, even in countries where officially church attendance has dropped. Say England, only 10% of people say that religion is important in their life. But there are tons of Christian schools, and even secular parents like these schools because kids are being taught how to behave well, and they are typically better run. In the House of Lords in the UK, there are tons of bishops who are members, so they still wield political influence. So even if at the surface the society has become more secular, there is many ways in which religion still exerts an influence. And if you go to North America, a very recent paper has looked at something President Bush, the younger Bush, did in the US, where he gave tax breaks to religious organizations. And in the areas where that was picked up a lot, also, again, belief in God went up. So there was this political intervention on tax side, and that had an influence in the long run on also what people think about heaven and hell.
0: Interesting. So we know, as you mentioned, a number of people who identify as practicing members of a religion have been on the decline. Is that reflected in the economic influence that we see?
1: Sometimes, yes. But another thing that's fascinating, and that gets us back to where we started, there is often the long shadow of things that happened in the past. So even in areas where today maybe people are no longer religious, in Europe, and that's the area I've studied most, to the extent that education in many families was considered to be a very important thing, even if today these same families no longer go to church, their drive to get educated is still the same. So there is this long shadow of what maybe our forefathers decided. And so these things can have a long-run effect, even if at the surface religion matters less today than a long time ago.
0: And looking into the future, you mentioned the long shadow that extends, but what do you think religion's role will look like in the years and decades to come?
1: So I think people will always be looking for meaning in life. And that doesn't have

0: to be religion, it could take other search for spiritual meaning, but clearly people are looking for something. And I guess what we've seen in history is also periods of revival. So it's not that societies have become more secular over hundreds of years and it's a one-way street, but things have been going up and down. And even the same Martin Luther that we talked about quite a bit already, he already said 500 years ago when he was visiting the countryside around Wittenberg, where he was a professor, he said, "It's unbelievable how the common man doesn't have a clue about what's in the Bible and the priests are unfit to teach." So he, 500 years ago, thought it's Christianity is dead and it's over and it's still around. And there have been revivals, and in particular in periods of huge societal change like 19th century industrialization, movement from the countryside into the cities. People are looking for meaning and for something to hold on to. And that's often periods where religion has seen a resurgence.
1: Well, we'll leave it there for this morning. Sasha, thank you so much for coming in and chatting with us.
0: Thanks for having me.
1: That's Sasha Becker, a professor of economics with the University of Warwick and Monash University. And he's going to talk more about the role of religion in economic development tonight as part of the George Story Distinguished Lecture. That's happening at the Rooms here in St. John's starting at 7 o'clock.

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1: 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Time now is 20 minutes after 7 o'clock. Well, being a skilled trade worker can be challenging for women. They can wire a house or build a deck, but the trades are still seen by many as a career path for men. A new initiative is looking to level the playing field. The Built Collective wants to create employment for tradeswomen while offering services like professional renovation, carpentry, plumbing, and more. Jojo Greeley is a Red Seal electrician and has been in the trades industry for 20 years. And Emily Kemp is a second-year electrical apprentice, and they're both joining us now in our studio. Good morning, ladies.
2: Good morning.
3: Good morning. Thanks for having us.
1: Thank you for being here. So, Jojo, I'll start with you. Can you tell us more about the Built Collective? How does it work?
3: Great. The Built Collective is a social enterprise that was started by the Office to Advance Women Apprentices, and it's supported by the Newfoundland government. So our initiative is to help mentor and support tradeswomen who have had difficulties finding work. So we'll see them through their first year and then give them more skills so that when they get out into the workforce, they'll have a better opportunity to get work.
1: And what are some of the skills that this initiative is focusing on?
3: So as tradespeople, we have logbooks that list skills that we need to have before we go, as we go back to school each time. So we try and hit all of those. We're also out in the field hooking up water boilers and doing all the things for people.
1: You're doing it all.
3: Doing it all.
1: You've been an electrician, Jojo, for 20 years. What's it like to be a woman in the trades?
3: It's definitely has its challenges. I've got my Red Seal in 2012, so I've been a journey person now for that amount of time. It's just really a lot of people don't believe that we want to do the work, and the other thing is that we're capable of doing the work, and those are myths. We really love the work. We like getting our hands dirty, and it really helps as well when we talk about the wage gap between women and men within our own province. Construction is very high-paying jobs, so we want the high-paying money.
1: That's fair if you're doing the work.
3: Yeah.
1: And you're available to do it. Emily, I want to bring you in now. You haven't been in the industry for as long. What's the experience like been for you so far?
2: Oh, it's been awesome. You know, I've lucked out with the first company.

0: I was with, it was a really great group of men, and obviously now it's just awesome working with JoJo. She's a great mentor.
1: Can you break it down for us a little bit further? How do these types of programs who help women who are just getting started in the trades in their career, how does it help them?
0: So I found it challenging to actually get my foot in the door with a company. I was looking for probably 9 months last year when I was laid off last fall. And, you know, this just gives me the opportunity to continue building my skills and keep learning and getting these challenges that I wouldn't get, you know, if I was just not working in the trades.
1: JoJo, have you seen any differences over the years of what it's like to be a woman in the industry and how you're treated?
2: Absolutely. I mean, when I started out, I was always the only woman. Then when we had our large projects, natural resource projects, we had quotas for women in trades, which made a huge difference. And on some of the construction sites, we saw up to 18% women. And that changes the culture of the whole construction site. So unfortunately, we don't have that anymore on our large projects, but I have seen a huge difference of more women running their own construction companies and just more younger women getting into the trades right out of high school, which certainly didn't happen at my time when I graduated.
1: Emily, what brought you to the trades? What piqued your interest there to pursue it?
0: So I always wanted to do some like hands-on work. I always wanted to stay busy. I love to continue learning, and the trades just bring that to you. You're always learning. There's always something new to learn. There's always a new thing that you're going to witness out on a job or in a different house, or there's always something new.
1: Yeah. Is that your favorite thing about it?
0: Yeah, for sure.
1: Yeah. What about you, JoJo? What's your favorite part about being in the industry?
2: I love fixing things. Broken things and me are friends. And, you know, we're really helping people too when we go out to their homes if they have electrical problems, making their homes safer. And a lot of people like the fact that we are an all-woman crew, that we know that most of the women or most of the people who in the household, the person that starts the construction jobs or who's hiring the people are women as well. So we're able to help with that niche market.
1: It must feel really uplifting or positive just to be in that kind of space now versus when you started out.
2: Oh my gosh, there's no comparison. You know, we see the change here and we see it right across Canada. There's lots of young women who are doing TikToks and things like that. So I know I'm learning so much from these gals because they're following people that I've never heard of. So it's really cool to see the content that's out there.
1: Interesting. And Emily, what kind of stuff are you learning from JoJo then on the flip side of that?
0: You know, even just from her personal experiences that she's had over the years, it's really helpful. Like some things you're not going to learn in school. And JoJo has so much experience that she can teach us that stuff. So I find that really beneficial.
1: And for anyone listening, anyone who's maybe just starting in the career or just trying to get their footing, what would you say to the young women who are listening and thinking about the trades?
0: Don't get discouraged. Keep going. Keep persevering through the struggles and the challenges because it's so worth it at the end of the day.
1: All right, JoJo, before I let you ladies go, for people who are interested in the services that Build Collective offers, how can people find out more?
2: Right. So our website is now up and running, and that's at built collective.ca. You can contact us there if you're looking for a quote or looking to have some work done in your home.
1: Well, ladies, thank you so much for coming in and chatting with us.
0: Thank you.
2: Thanks so much.
1: That's JoJo Greeley, a Red Seal electrician, and Emily Kemp is a second-year electrical apprentice.

Alyssa P with a new Inuktitut cover of Dreams by the Cranberries, and she debuted that song on the season finale of the CBC Arctic comedy series North of North. 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We're going to be back with you after World Report.

0: The solution to the planet's biggest problems are found in space. Eli Glasner, CBC News, Toronto.
1: Nova Scotia has the highest rate of human trafficking in the country, according to recent national data. And children in provincial care are often prime targets. Our CBC investigative reporter, Shayna Luck, explains.
2: They'll watch you for a few days. I literally had someone watch me and my friends on the bus.
3: When Kaisha Boudreau was a child, she had to be on alert for a man who lurked around her Dartmouth, Nova Scotia group home, trying to pick up young girls for sex.
2: He would literally invite us to his apartment to hang out. He'd give us weed, he'd give us liquor.
3: Her experience was more than a decade ago, but sex traffickers are still victimizing kids in care. Nova Scotia court decisions as recent as last December described men buying and selling sex with girls who lived in group homes. Some were as young as 14. According to senior Crown attorney Katie Lovett, social media plays a big part. She says if one young person friends a trafficker, it opens a path to others.
4: And then they'll use social media to find others who may be in that person's orbit and who may also live in that group home.
3: Lovett says traffickers look for someone who has a need they can exploit. It could be food or shelter or something more.
4: It also might be having a trusted adult in their lives who they can turn to lean on and for advice.
3: Kaisha Boudreau believes provincial governments should be doing more to prevent this from happening to children in their care. A Nova Scotia official told CBC staff act on every report of sexual exploitation and trafficking. But as exploitation moves online, protecting children from predators looks different than it used to. Shayna Luck, CBC News, Halifax.
1: 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I'm Marcia Young. And I'm Jen White, and you're listening to the St. John's Morning Show on CBC Radio 1. Hey, good morning. Thanks for tuning in here on this 1st of October. And coming up in this next half hour of the show, Councillor Lynn Hammond is back after a months-long absence from St. John's City Council. You're going to hear from her just ahead. And then, researchers on the Grenfell campus are continuing talks of truth and reconciliation today. You're going to learn about Indigenous people's health. That's coming up before 8 o'clock. Stay tuned for that. But first, let's take a look here at your weather. It is foggy and 8 degrees right now in St. John's. A little spooky looking out there. For today here on the Northeast Avalon, it's going to be a mainly cloudy day with southwesterlies gusting to 40 later on this afternoon, but getting up to a high of 17. Along the south coast, if you're listening from Buren today, there's going to be periods of drizzle there with fog patches. Southwesterlies are also going to gust to 40 there this afternoon, getting up to a high of 15 degrees. And looking now at some other current temperatures from right across our listening area. In Grays Cove and in St. Albans at this hour, it's currently 11 degrees. And a little cooler in Bonavista, sitting at 9 degrees. Time now is 7:41. A St. John's City Councillor is back after a months-long absence. Councillor-at-Large Lynn Hammond hasn't attended a council meeting since June. That was after she spoke out about an incident involving Ward 4 Councillor Tom Davis, who was suspended after an internal investigation found he behaved disrespectfully. Now, Hammond returned to the council chambers on Tuesday and told the morning show's Daryl Roberts that she's been on medical leave. She didn't want to discuss specifics, but here is what she said.
5: So I think, you know, my background in terms of my position on privacy, like, I mean, it goes back to like 2024 when I spoke about the, you know, the ATIP review. Like, I've always been pretty consistent about, you know, my position that people, whether it's, you know, politicians or senior staff or, you know, even like our, you know, people in broadcasting, right? You know, just because you're public facing doesn't mean that you don't have, you know, a reasonableness to privacy. You know, anybody who actually voted for me, who would have, you know,

0: any knowledge about my background would know that I'm on the record, you know, as someone with disabilities. I don't talk about those in detail because that's my personal choice. But, you know, regardless if it's, you know, the reason, you know, that people sometimes have to take a step back from work, I do think it's important that we just, like, treat people with the basic respect to do so. You know, as long as they're following the rules and doing things properly, you know, like, we're all just people, right? So, you know, I'm really happy to be back to work. You know, clearly, like, today, starting of this engagement process is a big, you know, important thing for me. So, yeah, I mean, I'm back. I'm, you know, like, you might see, I might look a little different, but, you know, it is what it is. Like, yeah, I think most people can accept that.
1: That's Councillor-at-Large Lynn Hammond, who is at Tuesday's St. John City Council meeting. And Deputy Mayor Ron Ellsworth has also been physically absent from meetings during that time, though he has been attending online, and that's also for medical reasons. Now, both Hammond and Tom Davis have declined to discuss the Code of Conduct investigation any further. Now, at that council meeting, the city also said it's looking for feedback on its new 3-year accessibility plan. Now, it covers all areas of the city, from Metrobus to road work to city communications and hiring practices. And according to the city, as of 2022, 31% of people living in the St. John's metro area reported living with a disability. Now, the city is coming to the end of its first accessibility plan, and now it's drafting a new one that will come into effect next year. And Lynn Hammond is council's lead for inclusion.
0: Today, the city announced that we're starting the engagement process for the 2027 to 2029 accessibility plan. So, of course, the previous council had approved the first accessibility plan, and that's the 2024 to 2026 range. For me, of course, you know, with my focus on inclusion, it was great to see that was already in place. You know, when I came into council, there's a lot of work to be done. You know, so much of our infrastructure, you know, it was never created with people with disabilities in mind. But, you know, so we, you know, the new things, you know, like the new Muse Center, of course, incredibly accessible. But, you know, here at City Hall, not so much, right? So, you know, just the forward thinking, looking forward on a 3-year basis is really important. So the existing accessibility plan, you know, takes us right to the end of the calendar year. And now this planning helps us kick off, be ready for that, those next 3 years for planning for accessibility.
2: Right. So like you said, this plan goes for the next 3 years. Mm-hmm. One thing I hear when this plan covers a lot, I read through it a little bit before coming to the meeting today. But one thing I hear a lot about plans like this is like, you know, what does the city do then to make sure there's the follow through, to make sure that these principles, which are great principles, you know, kind of get enacted in policies, whether that's, you know, Metrobus or building or whatnot? Just tell me about that. How do you make sure that this accessibility, these principles, you know, get followed through on?
0: So that's the perfect question, because it's one thing to have a plan or a policy, but if you don't have a way to follow through, then it's really quite just performative, right? And so that's not the way the city plans to work through these plans. We have actively engaged inclusion committee. There's an accessibility committee with Metrobus, you know, Red Cross, council members, senior members of staff. Everybody's recognized the need for accessibility. And it just comes in so many layers. Like, sometimes people think, oh, well, you know, it's the wheelchair accessible bathroom. Well, yes, absolutely. But it's also like, you know, I'll give you an example. A friend of mine, he's a grandfather to 2 young girls. So, you know, if he needs to be able to take, you know, a 5-year-old and a 6-year-old to the bathroom, which bathroom does he go to? You know, like, the inclusion is more than, you know, kind of just the obvious, right? You know, the same thing, you know, you know, another friend of mine, single dad, you know, how many, you know, do the male washrooms have change tables? Like, looking at accessibility in a broader way just really makes life better for everybody. But at the same time, you know, we have to have ways to follow through. So, you know, if there's requirements for

curb cuts, you know, in a certain place, somebody doesn't do it properly, or, you know, changes the entryway to a building, well, what's the pathway to address, you know, the issue? And, you know, ultimately, that's exactly what we have to do. We have to make sure that it's not just a plan, not just a policy, but we have the regulatory process to follow things through, you know, to really, like, make it truly accessible.

0: updated standards along with that act yet. Does that impact what the city is able to do when enforcing its own accessibility policies?
1: So it doesn't constrain us anyway. I mean, we know what those, you know, what the act says. But at the same time, our city staff who are involved in kind of that broader accessibility inclusion division are directly and actively engaged with the province. So, you know, I would go in so far as to say that, you know, maybe our staff are actually helping to inform those regulations. So I don't feel like it's disconnected at all. It's not like one's waiting for the other. You know, I think we're all, you know, pretty aligned on the overall vision.
0: And you're looking for feedback on, this is just a draft plan right now, you're looking for feedback. What are some ways people can provide that feedback?
1: So the information is available on the website. There's a number of accessible formats there to be able to provide that. So depending on your individual needs. But I think, you know, too, it's important to hear from people with disabilities themselves. It's always important to hear from caregivers and of course from the broader disability community, but it's really important to hear the perspective from the people who really experience the barriers, because sometimes the context is just a little bit different. You know, hopefully, you know, families and caregivers and, you know, others can really help make sure that people with disabilities get the direct opportunity to provide us with some, you know, insight and direction.
2: That's Councillor at Large Lynn Hammond at Tuesday's City Council meeting, and she was speaking there with our morning show reporter Daryl Roberts. Well, if you've been waiting to register your child for kindergarten next year, the date has finally been set. Kinderstart and kindergarten registration for the Avalon region is going to take place next Wednesday and Thursday. That's October 7th and 8th. And that's for both English and French immersion programs starting at 9 o'clock on Wednesday morning. Now, most schools in the province held registration back in May, and NL School says the delay for schools on the Avalon was due to programming updates and security improvements. And families who are needing assistance for any reason, like technology issues or learning disabilities, should contact their zone schools for assistance. And if you're looking for more information, you can visit nlschools.ca. Well, you are listening to the St. John's Morning Show here on CBC Radio 1. Time now is 7:51. The Indigenous Health Research Symposium takes place today at Grenfell Campus. Students, researchers, and medical professionals will fill the atrium to learn more about the work that's being done in this province and across the country on Indigenous people's health. Erica Sams Hurley is an assistant professor in Memorial University's Faculty of Nursing, and she's also one of the people overseeing the symposium. This year's theme is relational research. The CBC's Amy Feehan started by asking Sams Hurley, what exactly does that mean?
3: Well, relational research is really looking at that relationality aspect. And a lot of my work is grounded in relationships, relational accountability, for example, and a lot of the guided principles of relationality. So looking at respect, reciprocity. So really relational research is about doing research in a good way, with a good heart, and how are we going to come together across disciplines, across communities, elders, students, researchers, community members, to all engage in a kind of like a strength-based, solution-focused approach. So that's really grounded in Newfoundland Labrador context for this offering of these symposium.
4: Yeah, I was going to ask you, why is it important to think about that when we're talking about Indigenous health?
3: Yeah, so over history and the context of health, implications to health, even research with health, the stories aren't great. Even today, unfortunately, there are still not great things being done with Indigenous peoples and communities. not really understanding sometimes nation to nation or government obligations to the right.

0: rights of Indigenous people. But overarching, we know that Indigenous people are affected more disproportionately with all kinds of health symptoms, issues, conditions. And really, it's about opening up conversation about what research is being done, how is it being done, what's being done effectively, and how is that impacting Indigenous people's health overall.
1: For you, why is it important to have these conversations when it comes to research with Indigenous folks?
0: Well, for me, I grew up in community here in the West Coast. I transitioned from Mi'kmaq student, going through high school and then into university doing bachelor's and so on. And then eventually I came into teaching and I taught at Western Regional School of Nursing and now within the Faculty of Nursing with Memorial. And really I created the WATER Lab, which stands for Wellness and Transformative Engagement and Research Relationships, long name. But really, it is a created a space and a place to engage in these really important conversations that focus on students and individuals' experiences to uplift community voices, allyship for us to come together with non-Indigenous individuals, bringing in like BIPOC individuals or other people and minorities, for example, to gather in a safer space to talk about some of the methods and approaches to doing research that looks different, that, you know, is challenged sometimes, but is growing a space within the academic setting for not only research, but project-based, community-driven priorities and those types of things.
1: So in your experience in the academic setting, what gave you the idea to start the WATER Lab?
0: Well, when I went through school, just a few years ago, obviously, no, it was a while ago, but I didn't see spaces for me. I felt as though there was uneasy conversations and situations. I didn't know individuals really to bounce things off of or what I could even challenge sometimes. And basically some of these experiences, and I talked to current students and faculty and individuals, and some of these things were still being experienced. And I really just wanted to open up a space that, you know, allows individuals to come and talk about really important aspects of Indigenous health, and that everything is connected to health. You think about all the social determinants of health. So really a space to, you know, talk about how can I support their work, how can we support each other and community, and allow a space for community members to be welcomed in the conversations that were occurring. So really it was a vision and supported by community. So that's how I developed into that WATER Lab.
1: So what does it mean to you now that Grenfell Campus is hosting this symposium where these conversations will happen, you know, on a big stage, you know, with people doing all kinds of research?
0: Oh, I think it's wonderful. I think I've had lots of support by the planning committee, specifically within the Faculty of Medicine with Edward Allen. He's really supported the event being hosted by WATER Lab here at Grenfell Campus, because previously it was out in St. John's. He's seen also the value of shifting and going to a different campus in order to engage in different conversations. Additionally, I do have really close relationships. I am from community. I feel that support and the need to do more and to have more conversations like this, but really focused on that relational aspect, that coming together in a good way, how can we uplift each other in these conversations and continue the conversations through building relationships. So I think Grenfell Campus has a lot to offer, being where it's situated, within the context of more of this rural kind of setting, but also that we're very connected to communities around us. So I'm really excited to hear about what's happening within Newfoundland Labrador, and also research that's being done and projects across Canada.

0: even further so that they might have an opportunity to be applied and support our communities here as well.
1: And that was Erica Sams Hurley, an assistant professor with Memorial University's Faculty of Nursing. And she was speaking there with the CBC's Amy Feehan. You are listening to the St. John's Morning Show. We have some important things to tell you about. There's a traffic note from the Department of Transportation and Infrastructure. The westbound ramp at the Cloverleaf overpass from the Outer Ring Road leading to Peacekeepers Way, that's exit 41A, is going to be closed today from now until 4 p.m. And that's to allow crews to complete patchwork in the area. So motorists there are advised to follow posted detour signage, expect delays, and use caution when traveling through that area. So again, it's the closure of the westbound ramp at the Cloverleaf overpass from the Outer Ring Road leading to Peacekeepers Way, exit 41A. Meanwhile, the town of Conception Bay South is advising residents of a water main break. It's in the area of All Saints Road, and a water outage is going to be required while crews complete emergency repairs there. And motorists should also expect traffic disruptions in that area while crews are working. Well, stay tuned to this show. We are going to be with you until 9 o'clock this morning, but we are coming up to news time now with Sarah Blackmore. It's 8 o'clock.
2: This is CBC News for Newfoundland and Labrador. I'm Sarah Blackmore. Good morning. The Inupiaqatigiun exhibit is now open at the Labrador Interpretation Centre. It was cancelled by the Innu Nation just days before its originally scheduled opening date in June. But yesterday, a new opening date on the National Day for Truth and Reconciliation. The CBC's Reagan Burden was there.
3: We will tell our own story from now on.
4: That's part of the message Innu Nation Grand Chief Jody Ashany shared during the long-awaited opening of Inupiaqatigiun. The exhibit was supposed to open back in June, on National Indigenous Peoples Day. But after a dispute with the provincial government about the timeline the Innu wanted to display, the Innu Nation cancelled the event. Now, Ashany says opening the exhibit, despite no resolution with the province, is for Innu children.
5: I want to have the children have an understanding of how resilient the Innu people have been for the last 9,000 years, that we have come so far and will continue to keep fighting.
4: Ashany says she invited Premier Tony Wakeham to attend this official opening with her, but the premier didn't show. Ashany says there has been nothing new from the province about the timeline dispute, and if she doesn't reach out first, they don't speak. Inupiaqatigiun is open at the Labrador Interpretation Center in Northwest River until October 18th. Reagan Burden, CBC News, Northwest River.
2: Well, in fisheries news, the Fish Food and Allied Workers Union is raising concerns over the snow crab quota. But it isn't a dispute with DFO this time around, rather with France and that country's pledge to give harvesters in neighboring Saint-Pierre and Miquelon a license to fish off the Grand Banks for the next 5 years. Dawn Street is the president of the FFAW, and she says there's no world where this can happen.
6: While we have had some contentious bumps in the road with France when it comes to fisheries management, we have been very clear on all species that we share management with France on, that, you know, you are going to listen to Canadian science, you are going to listen to Canadian management, because these are our resources, and we want to make sure they're managed sustainably and benefit Canadians.
2: Street says France simply can't make a statement to take ownership of 1,500 tons of a Canadian resource. Well, this province's health minister says reaching a pharmacare deal with Ottawa is one of his biggest priorities. Jody Wall is promising to keep pushing for funding for contraceptives and diabetes medications and devices. Well, this is despite the federal health minister saying that deals already made with other provinces could expire. Mark Quinn has more.
7: Newfoundland and Labrador's health minister, Jody Wall, is vowing to keep pushing for a federal pharmacare deal.
8: I've received emails from people across the province regarding that. I know it's a priority of our government to make sure that we do have that sign onto that program, and we are working towards that.
7: During the 2019 federal election campaign, then Prime Minister Justin Trudeau promised that a re-elected Liberal government would implement national pharmacare. But right now, only British Columbia, Manitoba, Prince Edward Island, and Yukon have pharmacare arrangements.

0: Good morning. Happy Thursday. It's the start of a new month, October 1st. And I'm your host, Jen White. So glad to have you here with us. We've got an hour left to the show. I'm glad to have you along. Well, coming up in this next half hour, it's over 100 years old in some sections, and it might soon be in for another major renovation. But a former architect has his doubts about the ideas for the new St. Clair's Hospital. You're going to hear from him just ahead. And then the priority is pipelines, or so it seems this week. We're going to take a look at the projects that are being backed by the federal government and the impact this could have on the Canadian economy. That's coming up later this half. Well, outside of our studio here on University Avenue in St. John's, it looks like the fog is starting to lift a little bit, though it is still a little dreary out there, currently 9 degrees. And for a closer look at what we can expect today, I spoke with Justin Boudreau at the Gander Weather Office.
1: Well, that dreariness probably going to stick around for most of the listening area. We're looking at mainly cloudy skies, periods of drizzle, or just straight up drizzle and fog, especially on the sort of onshore wind areas. So that does mean for St. John's that maybe the sun might try to poke a couple of holes into that cloud for sort of the late afternoon or maybe a bit sooner. But other than that, not a whole lot of cloud. As you move a little further north into sort of Clarenville, Bonavista area, should be somewhere between a mix of sun and cloud and mainly cloudy. So a little bit more sunshine there. There is a sunny crack, I guess, what you would call a crack in the cloud, and it's looking like it might close up early this morning, and then it'll probably burn back off a little bit later today. So just be sort of the in and out kind of thing. The nice news, I guess, is that temperatures are still fairly warm for this time of year. So we're still looking at mid-teens, 14 to 17 degrees across the board.
0: And that was Environment Canada meteorologist Justin Boudreau in Gander. Time now is 7 minutes after 8 o'clock. A retired architect says if the province tries to retrofit St. Clair's or build a new hospital, either way, it's going to cost a lot of money. Government released a request for proposals earlier in September and looking for someone to assess the facility's condition and a possible expansion of the aging St. John's Hospital. Now, this comes after the PCs scrapped the former Liberal government's plan to build a new healthcare facility in Canmount Crossing. Tom Horrocks is a retired architect and the vice president of the Newfoundland and Labrador Architects Association, and I spoke with him earlier this week, and I started by asking him what he thought when he heard that government was issuing an

0: RFP for St. Clair's.
1: It kind of struck me by surprise because, you know, I certainly was aware that they had canceled the plans for the Kenmount Road development and concepts. So I thought, quite honestly, that in the interim, they would have gone back to the original consultants where there's a huge amount of information been collected and disseminated amongst their teams, including trusted government employees and the consultant team that are very much focused on healthcare design, and started there. So, you know, not to dismiss that work almost completely and go to something that seems in a completely different direction. You know, you have to look at design and the process that you go through and recognize that it's a cumulative process. And if you don't like certain things that you get along the way during design, then you go back and you reflect on those things and you make the changes as required. And simply going to a different site with a different question is puzzling.
0: Let's talk about the building itself. I wanted to lean into your expertise here. The newest parts of St. Clair's are 60 years old. The oldest parts have been around for a century. What are some of the main issues with this building right now from an architect's perspective?
1: Well, I think the key points are, you know, the building code, the National Building Code, has changed tremendously since 60 years ago. Also, the standards for healthcare design, hospital design, have changed tremendously. I mean, you can imagine that technological advances have increased tremendously in 60 years, and they're doing so even more exponentially even today. And with AI and robotics and everything else, by the time you actually occupy a new facility, which in this case would probably be 8 to 10 years, depending on the length of time of design and construction, some things may be obsolete by that time. So, you know, you've got to consider existing floor heights that are no longer adequate, existing footprint that a building is built was built vertically, and today it's probably advantageous to build out horizontally to accommodate adaptations and flexibility in requirements for healthcare of the future, because this building is going to last another 50 years minimum, maybe 100 years.
0: You mentioned changes there in technology too, and I understand that buildings, new buildings, have technology put in different ways than the old structures would have been. Is that right?
1: Right. Well, I think the technology from a mechanical and electrical engineering standpoint back 60 years ago have changed because of code requirements, fire codes, building codes, and so on. They're much more inclusive of what is required for fresh air exchange, air conditioning, heating, and not to mention medical gas requirements, digital infrastructure that needs to be in place, electrical. The typical patient room designed back 60 years ago may have had only a few electrical outlets. Today, there's probably 20 electrical outlets. So all the stuff behind the walls, in the ceilings, is no longer adequate. And to rip it out and replace it with new, if you can do it in the space of an existing hospital, is going to be very problematic.
0: You've also worked as a healthcare planner. How are patient and current healthcare needs different now in terms of design, in terms of the physical space, than when St. Clair's was built?
1: Well, I think over that 60-year period or 70-year period, patient-focused care has really come into being the key component of how we design now. And, you know, you'll see that, and infection control. It's a huge area of concern. So you'll see that manifested in new design where, you know, no longer do the medical standards require four-bed wards. That's obsolete completely. 80 to 100% of new patient resident rooms must be single patient rooms with private washrooms. And that's for privacy and also infection control. I mean, you can remember not

0: so long ago, the havoc that COVID-19 had on hospitals and you know, the public just certainly, they weren't allowed in. And it's because of the past design. So we've, and when you think about a new hospital, it means more space for all of that kind of stuff. If you want to consider a surgeon's perspective, you know, I think in a new hospital, you would require that the surgical suites, the diagnostic imaging, the recovery suites, and ICU would all be on one floor and adjacent each other because of the need to have those spaces close together in case of emergency. And also emergency services would be close to those spaces as well. Well, they're not in St. Clair's, and that needs to be rectified if you want a truly modern hospital, or you're going to end up with something that's, I think, highly compromised.
1: So you think it could be highly compromised then if government does decide to go ahead and refurbish St. Clair's in some way or build some sort of expansion on that site?
0: Well, the current request for proposals for consultants does not indicate any sort of programmatic design information as to what they want included in an expanded facility or a retrofitted facility. So the only thing that they've said is it needs to have 180 beds. So if I was bidding this, I'd wonder, well, what do you want to put in that expanded space? Mm. And when you do that, then you start to have to take into consideration not only St. Clair's, but the Health Sciences Center. And if you're building new, is it cost effective to replace something that's in Health Sciences Center as well, because that's going to be the leading edge of hospital design. Mm. So when you start to think of those things, that's why I say go back to the original concept where they probably spent $1 million on and analyze that, get those people in to understand where things can be managed and amended. And I think that would be a better start.
1: You mentioned the RFP there from government. Is there anything else that stood out to you from that document as a former architect?
0: Well, they say a couple of things. They say that, you know, they don't want any design that's going to create widespread demolition to the existing facilities on the outside and including the envelope. And they also indicate that given the restrictions of the existing buildings and the existing site, there may be situations where reasonable deviations from the code will need to be considered. And I don't know if it's just the way they've worded it, but, you know, consultants, professionals aren't allowed to deviate from national building codes or national healthcare design standards. They're legal entities, and they need to be abide by in order to fulfill the requirements of their work. So
1: I want to dig back into cost here now. Infrastructure Minister Barry Penton told us last week on the show that he would love a new hospital, but the province just can't afford it right now. From your standpoint, what do you think about that? Like, how much would refurbishing an old building like St. Clair's compared to the costs of building a new building from scratch?
0: Well, I think there's going to be a premium for retrofitting a space, that an enclosure that really doesn't fit the new function and the new uses, let alone the equipment systems that are already in place. And if the construction has to take place maintaining operations of the hospital, then there's a premium that will be added to that. So, you know, you could be looking at 50% more for those two factors in any construction. And it seems like going down that route would hamstring the province in terms of how they would see the project fulfilling itself in the future and over 50 years. I mean, we need something that is adaptable and flexible to keep pace with technological advances.

0: advancement. And building in an existing footprint or building in a constrained site with an expansion could limit the options down the road. Last but not least, the place that you would look to build as a vacant lot is where the current parking garage is.
1: Hmm.
0: And, you know, that's going to cause huge problems with respect to people visiting the hospital. And parking garages are not cheap structures either. I think the cost of the one that was built out at the Health Sciences complex is probably about $30 to $40 million in itself. So,
1: really?
0: You know,
1: that much?
0: You can spend a lot of money on design and construction, but if you don't start from the proper foundation and make the proper practical decisions up front, your cost in life cycle costing will cost you a huge amount more because of that. You've made the wrong impractical decisions up front.
1: So we need to make the right decision now, is what you're saying, to make sure that it serves us better in the future.
0: Yeah, and regarding the Kenmount Road scheme, I think it was meant to be a phased project. It wasn't meant to be a $10 billion project right off the get-go. It was meant to be phased in over time, so the costs could be borne out in a useful practical period and not all at once. And a greenfield site will give you many more options to make good decisions about the future than one that is constrained by many other factors.
1: Tom, we'll leave it there for this morning. Thank you so much for sharing your thoughts on this.
0: Oh, it's been a pleasure, Jen. Thank you.
1: That's Tom Horrocks. He's a retired architect and the vice president of the Newfoundland and Labrador Architects Association. And I spoke with him in our studio earlier this week.
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1: Time now is 20 minutes after 8 o'clock. A project of national interest. It's a designation that comes with a significant backing of the federal government. And today, the Prime Minister is widely expected to make the West Coast Pipeline the first project to be officially added to the list. The Alberta government submitted it to the Major Projects Office in July. And if it goes ahead, it would move more than a million barrels of oil per day from north of Edmonton to a terminal just south of Richmond, BC. Now, joining us now is Jatin De Silva, the executive director of the Peter Lougheed School of Politics and Democracy at the University of Alberta. She's also a former CEO of the Canada Energy Regulator, and she's on the phone with us now from Edmonton. Good morning.
3: Good morning.
1: So Mark Carney is expected to announce the fast tracking of the West Coast Pipeline today. Why do you think this specific project is being elevated to a, quote, project of national interest?
3: It is part of that MOU that was signed between Alberta and Ottawa earlier this year, but it also, I think, is an indication of our efforts to diversify our global export markets. You know, if this pipeline can be built, we can start to send more of our oil to Asia, and that's important for us in terms of reaching new markets, but also decreasing our dependence on the United States.
1: And from an economic perspective, what does this project mean for the whole of Canada?
3: It's important to remember that Canada's largest export to the world is oil, and oil is actually central to Canada's national economy. About 40% of the jobs are outside of Alberta, and the energy sector represents on the whole about 10% of Canada's GDP. So the fact that we could export more oil to other markets means that we would get more per barrel for our resource, and that is good news for the Canadian economy. And then also thinking about all the steel that is required to build the pipeline and all the skilled tradespeople required to build it, that also will generate a lot of domestic economic activity, which is great.
1: Let's talk about going into the future now. How consistent and reliable will the market for oil and gas be in the coming decades?
3: The International Energy Agency released some data that shows that back in 1980, so just after the last global energy crisis, the world's energy consumption was about 80% oil, and today it's just under 80%. So it remains a commodity that we are very reliant on, as we know well in Canada, and the war in Iran, of course, has reminded us all of that. So

0: So I think that, oil is going to be central to our energy use for the foreseeable future. And then, of course, we use it for things beyond combustion. So things like asphalt, medical devices, inputs into our phones, even the soles of our shoes. So I think that it is going to be something that's going to be needed for a variety of reasons for a while yet.
1: And how much of this push for a new pipeline do you think is driven by the federal government's desire to kind of make nice with Alberta?
0: It is absolutely part of that. You know, we are heading into a referendum on separation here in just a few weeks' time on October the 19th. But this federal government has really shifted its tone and indicated repeatedly that they understand the importance of conventional energy to the national economy and actually to Canada's place in the world. So when the G7 leaders met earlier this year in their communique, so in their press release, they actually said that they want to buy more oil and gas from Canada. So as the world becomes increasingly uncertain, we know that we have things that the world needs and reliable energy is central to that. So I think it's both those things. Trying to improve the relationship with Alberta, but also a clear understanding that energy is important to Canada's place in the world.
1: We also need to talk about environmental impacts here. On Tuesday in BC, Carney made a pledge to protect coastal waters and wildlife. How significant are the commitments that we've seen from government when it comes to mitigating these environmental impacts of projects like this and LNG, for instance?
0: So when the House of Commons returned last month, the federal government introduced a piece of legislation aimed at streamlining the regulatory process, so cutting approval times down to under 1 year. But they also said that this is a change in process and not a change in standards. So I think that announcement, both the big announcement on LNG and the announcement on coastal protection is an indication that the federal government understands that Canadians continue to want to maintain those really high environmental standards. So the proposals that we've seen to shorten the regulatory process are not lowering the environmental standard. Of course, it remains to be seen once this project is announced and what conditions are put on it. But I think the intention is to do both at the same time, build things quickly while doing it, while protecting the environment too.
1: And where does the duty to consult with First Nations kind of fit into this expedited plan?
0: It remains central. So with all the efforts to build more things quickly, that legislation does also say that the process can be extended if more time is required for consultation. There's no fast track around meaningful consultation. And, the federal government has also made clear their express hope that all of these infrastructure projects moving forward will do so with Indigenous equity partnerships. So we need to be mindful of that process and make sure that the federal government is taking the time needed to uphold the honor of the crown.
1: And Jatin, just before I let you go, what are you going to be watching for as a measure of the impact or success of this and other major energy projects?
0: I'll be watching to see how quickly we can actually get shovels in the ground. It's great to have announcements. It's great to table legislation saying we want to streamline the process, but it all comes down to how quickly we can actually start to get things built and generate all of that economic activity within Canada.
1: All right, Jatin, thank you so much for speaking with us.
0: Thank you. Have a great day.
1: You too. Jatin De Silva is the executive director of the Peter Lougheed School of Politics and Democracy at the University of Alberta. She's also the former CEO of the Canada Energy Regulator, and we reached her this morning in Edmonton.

0: talking about the launch that will take Canadian astronaut Joshua Kutrick and three crew members to the International Space Station for the next 6 months. Kutrick says he's dreamed of going to space since he was a child.
1: I'm excited to do the science. I'm excited to look at the Earth. But I'm also excited to do it as a Canadian.
0: It's been a remarkable year for Canadian astronauts, says the Canadian Space Agency's Mathieu Caron.
2: Seeing Jeremy Anson travel to the moon with the Artemis II mission, and now a second Canadian this same year, Josh Kutrick, you know, ready to take flight to the International Space Station, this is truly an exciting moment for all of us.
0: Kutrick is only the fourth Canadian to spend 6 months on the space station. He's also the first to be transported as part of NASA's Commercial Crew Program, where it's buying seats on private rockets instead of building its own. And he'll experience another milestone in space. His wife is expecting their third child in the next few months.
3: Is there any kind of parental leave?
0: NASA's Dana Weigel and CSA's Caron had this response.
4: We're going to have to talk about the parental leave part.
5: Yeah, so we'll look at which labor code applies.
0: So Kutrick can be a part of that important moment on Earth while he's orbiting 400 kilometers above it. Karen Pauls, CBC News, Kennedy Space Center, Florida.
6: That is the latest national and international news from World Report. News anytime, cbcnews.ca. I'm Marcia Young. And I'm Jen White, and you're listening to the St. John's Morning Show on CBC Radio 1. Hey, good morning, and thanks so much for hanging out with us here on this Thursday in the start of a new month, October 1st. Coming up on this next half hour of the show, we're going to look at why some children in government care are vulnerable to sexual trafficking. It's the latest in our investigative series, Left Behind. That's coming up next. And then Canadian Joshua Kutrick is scheduled to blast off for the International Space Station today. Coming up before 9 o'clock, we're going to talk to an expert about these final moments before a potential launch. Stay tuned for that. Let's take a look at your weather here now first, though. In St. John's at this hour, it is a foggy morning, and we're still at 9 degrees. For today in Metro, it's going to be mainly cloudy with some southwesterlies gusting to 40 later on today. We're going to get up to a high of 17. For tonight, it's going to be cloudy with a chance of drizzle and some fog patches developing overnight. Those southwesterlies are still going to be gusting to 40, getting down to a low of 13. And heading into tomorrow, your Friday, it will be mainly cloudy here in St. John's with southwest winds picking up, gusting to 50. We're going to get up to a high of 17 tomorrow. And looking at some other current temperatures from right across our listening area, in Grays Cove and in St. Albans, it's 11 degrees. It's 12 degrees in Burgio, and it's also 12 degrees in Argentia. Time now is 8:41. Before our next story, a caution to our listeners. This story may be distressing for some to hear, particularly younger listeners. We are going to discuss sexual exploitation and vulnerable children. So if you'd like to skip this one, you can come back to us in about 10 minutes' time. In recent years, national data has shown that Nova Scotia has a problem with human trafficking. In 2024, that province had the highest rate of incidents of any Canadian province. It's a crime that means the trafficker uses threats or manipulation to force another person to provide services. And often, those services involve sex. And people who work with youth in government care have long understood that these children are particularly vulnerable. In fact, Nova Scotia group homes are a prime target for sexual predators. The CBC's Atlantic Investigative Unit has been looking into this as part of its new series, Left Behind. And reporter Shayna Luck joins us now with more. Good morning.
7: Good morning.
6: So why are youth in care so vulnerable to human trafficking?
7: Well, Jen, many people have described it to me this way. Human traffickers are experts at figuring out when someone has a need and then manipulating the situation to use that need against you. And a young person who's been separated from their family and taken into care, they're very likely to have some kind of material or emotional need, usually both. One person told me kids in care are the easiest targets. Mm. The person who told me that was Kaisha Boudreau. She's 28 now. She was taken into care as a child. And I visited her at her home in Nova Scotia's

0: Apples Valley. She said the most difficult part of her childhood was going through 12 different foster homes. She told me she constantly felt as if families were examining her and then deciding not to choose her. She deeply wanted to feel chosen, and she thinks that was the need that made her vulnerable.
1: Because at that point, honestly, the way you're treated by your staff, if someone shows you the slightest bit of love, affection, attention, and you're not getting that from the group home staff, you're not getting that from your parents, you're not getting that from the people, like basically the system. If they're not showing you that your needs are met, all someone has to do that wants to pimp you out, technically, I've seen it happen so many times, and even in my own experience, they will come up to you, they'll offer you anything they know you want.
0: That was Kaisha Boudreau. She spent part of her childhood in care, which included several group homes across Nova Scotia.
2: So can we dig into this a bit further? How would a trafficker approach a child?
0: Boudreau told me she remembers one time a guy was watching her and her friends on the bus, and then suddenly they started seeing him in front of their group home all the time. She says group home staff warned them he was dangerous, but the girls thought the adults were just trying to scare them, and they were curious about him. Eventually, he invited them back to his place. He offered them alcohol and weed, and that's the start of a process that senior Crown prosecutor Katie Lovett described to me as luring or grooming. She told me it could start with the trafficker offering to buy something like a pack of cigarettes.
3: The trafficker will purchase that item for them. Eventually, they'll leave the door open for further contact. They'll purchase more items for this person. They may end up purchasing drugs or alcohol or food, whatever it may be. They might do this for a number of days, months, or weeks, and eventually they will stop and they will tell the person, I've bought you $500 worth of items in the past month. You need to pay me back. How are you going to pay me back? The person might not have an income or a means of paying the trafficker back for the things that have been purchased for them, and the trafficker will introduce the idea of sex work as a means for the person to earn money to pay them back.
0: That was Crown Prosecutor Katie Lovett. She explained that as traffickers do this, they may also be building a relationship. So the target thinks, this is my boyfriend. This is a person I care about. I want to do things for this person. Mm. A trafficker might also intentionally get their victim addicted to a substance. Lovett told me she's prosecuted between 1 and 2 dozen human trafficking cases for Nova Scotia.
2: Between 1 and 2 dozen cases. When was this, Shana?
0: Many within the last few years. I've looked at court decisions Lovett was involved in as recently as last December, and these decisions describe men buying and selling sex with girls who lived in Nova Scotia group homes. Some were as young as 14. Sometimes it happened in apartments in Halifax, sometimes in hotel rooms. And there was also a significant trend where traffickers used social media to find targets.
2: How does that work?
0: Lovett said traffickers are often interested in using social media to figure out who a youth's friends are.
3: We have seen traffickers learn the identity of one person who may be living in a group home. They'll engage with them on social media, and then they'll use social media to find others who may be in that person's orbit and who may also live in that group home. So then they're casting a wider net of people who may or may not live in that group home. At certain times.
0: She's known of cases where a youth handed over access to their accounts for a little while, letting the trafficker scroll their friends list. She says location services on platforms like Snapchat can also be a vulnerability, because if the trafficker can see where a youth checked in, they can find a way to meet them.
2: Hmm. So this isn't the picture of sex trafficking that's sometimes portrayed in movies, Shana, where a person is kidnapped and dragged into the back of a car.
0: No, not at all. Mm. And in fact, that's an idea that some people who work with survivors really wish they could get rid of. I talked to Ashley Tiller, the Violence to Resilience Manager at the YWCA Halifax.
4: That sensationalized version is not how it commonly occurs. It can be so subtle. It can exist within relational contexts. And it more often than not occurs through a very long grooming period that can be so subtle and shift so quickly with light testing.

0: of boundaries, that is a lot harder to detect. It's a lot quieter, it's a lot more subtle, and it often happens in relationships that already have a foundation of trust built.
1: That was Ashley Tiller of the YWCA Halifax. They operate a peer support program and a safe house for survivors of sexual exploitation.
2: Now, we know it's the province's role to act as a guardian to kids in care, but what are the

0: She said that every time her staff receive a report of sexual exploitation and trafficking of children, they act on it.
1: The issue of sexual exploitation and trafficking of children is real in Nova Scotia. It's one that we share deep concern about. And it is an issue that is present, especially for children and youth who have additional vulnerabilities, including children and youth in care. So we are first working to ensure there's a public awareness around those issues of exploitation and trafficking. And so things like training and awareness campaigns and online training opportunities for the public.
0: She said they're also offering training to social workers and working with groups in the community that fight against sexual exploitation. I asked her, what's the yardstick that tells the department whether these measures are working? She said this is something we'll learn over time, but she also said as exploitation moves online, protecting children looks very different than it used to.
2: So getting back now to the woman who we started with, who was a child in care, what happened to her?
0: Well, Kaisha Boudreau aged out of the care system at 19. She told me she got caught up in a relationship with a man who made her feel like the center of his world. But slowly, she started to feel like he was pushing her to do things she didn't want to do. She says she discovered intimate photos of herself on a website. It got to the point where she had to get out. And with the help of friends, she left. And she started rebuilding her self-respect, which she now recognizes was pretty crushed back then.
2: How is she doing today?
0: Well, she told me it took a long time to learn to love herself again. But she feels like she can now. And she told me she wants to share her story with other former kids in care.
3: I want to help someone that has been in the situation I was. I want to help someone to prevent them from being in that situation. I want to help people see that, you know, we're not leftovers, if that makes sense. We're not just someone you can just pick up and throw away when you don't want them anymore.
0: That was Kaisha Boudreau.
2: Shayna, thanks so much for bringing us this story.
0: You're welcome.
2: Shayna Luck is a reporter with the Atlantic Investigative Unit. And this is part of an ongoing series called Left Behind. And for anyone who needs to know more about this topic, we'll give the phone number now for the Canadian Human Trafficking Hotline. That number is 1-833-900-1010. And it's available across Canada 24/7. 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Time now is 8:52. Well, earlier this year, we got to see Jeremy Hansen orbit the moon. And now another Canadian astronaut is heading into space. Alberta-born Joshua Kutrick is set to blast off on a six-month expedition to the International Space Station in just mere hours now. He will be going as part of NASA's Crew 13 launch, along with two American astronauts and a Russian cosmonaut. Sarah Mizrui is here to tell us all about Joshua and his mission. She is a planetary scientist and an instructor at Humber Polytechnic, and she's on the line with us now from Richmond Hill, Ontario. Sarah, good morning.
4: Good morning.
2: So fill us in here now. What can you tell us about Joshua and his journey to become an astronaut?
4: Yeah, like you said, Joshua was born in Alberta. He was raised on a cattle field in eastern Alberta, did a lot of schooling. He was a fighter pilot, and his career has been about testing complex systems in high-risk environments. And now he's about to go on a six-month human mission to the International Space Station. He was actually selected to be a Canadian astronaut back in 2017. So he's been training since then.
2: Oh, wow. It's a long training time. And Joshua and his crewmates, they could be blasting off, as I mentioned, in just hours from now. What kind of preparations are going to be happening at the launch site?
4: Yeah, it's all of those last minute final checks and verifications. So they're going to be checking the rocket, the spacecraft, the International Space Station, even the crew. They're all being checked one last time. Astronauts are suited up, you know, heading to the Dragon. And after all those years of training, this is when everything finally comes together.
2: And as we know, though, these things are weather dependent. What kinds of things could cause this launch

0: to be delayed?
1: Yeah, so as we're just a few hours away from the launch, really the major things that could delay this would be certain weather conditions. So if there's high winds, lightning, thunderstorm, any unsafe conditions like that might cause a delay, or if they find any last minute, technical issues. But really, they've been checking for these technical issues for days. They've resolved anything that has come up. So we're just crossing our fingers and hoping for good weather in the next few hours.
2: And what is the goal of this expedition to the International Space Station?
1: Yeah, so this is one of those long duration space missions. They're going to be spending about six months on board the ISS, which is a pretty significant amount of time to see what happens to the human body as it lives in microgravity in space. So seeing how human body adapts, also the human psychology, really living with just a few people in a confined space, how do they mentally adapt to that? There's been a big push for going to the moon, Mars, and beyond, and living on board the ISS is really the greatest place to test everything out and to learn how our bodies will adapt to living in space.
2: And from what we already know right now, can you outline for us what is life like on board the International Space Station for astronauts?
1: Yeah, it's super structured. They've got time for everything planned out. They spend about 12 hours working, which includes doing science experiments, maintaining the space station. They have scheduled time to eat and sleep. Exercise is a big part of it as well, because microgravity causes bone and muscle loss. So they really need to exercise to offset some of that. And they've got time set aside to communicate with family and friends and to relax.
2: And now with Jeremy Hansen flying with Artemis earlier this year, and now Joshua Kutrick headed to the ISS, it feels like Canadian astronauts are kind of having a bit of a moment now. Sarah, why do you think that is?
1: Yeah, I would say the Canadian astronauts are definitely having a great year. Canada's always been leading when it comes to space robotics. We've built the Canada arm. We contribute to a lot of space missions. And it's been really great to see Canadian astronauts go to the moon. And now Joshua's going to be the first Canadian to go on a NASA commercial crew program, which means buying a ride from SpaceX. There's been a big push to go to the moon, Mars, and beyond. And I think, as always, Canada's going to be one of those international partners.
2: Speaking of international partners, Joshua's going to be heading to space, as we know, with two American astronauts. And it's a time right now when the relationship between our two countries is not great. How do these kinds of political tensions play out in outer space?
1: Yeah. I think what I love about space and space exploration is that politics don't play a big role once you're up on board the ISS. You look down on Earth and you don't see any borders. And when astronauts are there, they have one shared mission and one main task of keeping everybody safe. So everyone's going to be working together. And the International Space Station was built by the US, Russia, Canada, Europe, Japan, each operating a different part of it. So it's an international collaboration. And luckily, politics don't really play a big role up in space.
2: All right, Sarah, thanks so much for this.
1: Of course. Thanks for having me.
2: That's Sarah Mazrui, a planetary scientist and an instructor at Humber Polytechnic. And we reached her in Richmond Hill, Ontario. And NASA's Crew 13 launch, that will include Alberta-born astronaut Joshua Kutrick, could lift off in Florida at 11:10 a.m. Eastern Time. That's 12:40 p.m. Newfoundland time.

and that's always with Prest. And that's going to do us for us here now today on the St. John's Morning Show. I'm your host, Jen White. Thanks so much for hanging out with us. Take care. We're going to chat with you again tomorrow.

definitely treat the idea that calling in your friend and community member is a part of how we practice community care. It's actually kindness to your friend. It's actually being a good friend to do that. The other piece I keep thinking about is the work that I'm doing right now with high school too. I have the joy of working with 25 high school students that are brilliant. And half of them are young men. They applied to be a part of this project. We do it every summer. And

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jumping and running, trying to get to the train, and then, yeah, out of breath, and just sitting there watching the doors open. I'm Tom Power. You're listening to Q. You're in the middle of my conversation with the actor Ed Helms, who was in two Canadian films at this year's Toronto International Film Festival, Smudge the Blades and The Stunt Driver. You

No more rocking. I'm Alamin Abdul Mahmoud, and this is Commotion. That song is called No More Rocking and Rolling from the King of Calypso, the Mighty Sparrow. That song came out in 1959 as Calypso was, as the song says, sweeping the world. That happened thanks to Sparrow's tremendous contributions to the genre. This past Sunday, the Mighty Sparrow's family announced that he had died peacefully in his sleep. He was 91 years old. And all week long, we've been seeing tributes on social media pouring in. Jesse Ryan is a founder

0: for the Calypso Street Society, a Toronto-based initiative dedicated to documenting Calypso history. He's with me now to look at the legacy of the Mighty Sparrow. Jesse, welcome to the show.
1: Thanks for having me, man.
0: Nice to have you here. Listen, I just want to maybe spend some time reflecting on the Mighty Sparrow's legacy.
1: Yeah.
0: But let's start with, how did he first become popular in Trinidad's Calypso scene?
1: You know, Sparrow was born in Grenada originally in 1935 and moved to Trinidad about 2 years later. He started pretty early performing. He started playing steel pan

0: Thursday, October 1st. I'm Adam Walsh, and this is The Signal. So what's the connection between a memory, a place, and music? Today on the show, four local musicians will tell you there is a deep connection, actually, obviously, how a memory guides us, how a place can shape us, and how these things inspire folks to tell stories through music. First, though, CBC meteorologist Ashley Braunweiler is here. How you doing?
1: How are you doing?
0: Good. What's the weather like out there?

kilometers. Right, so we can ground truth our records and confirm that the record we're getting from the corals is an accurate reconstruction of local temperature and of the broader scale El Nino pattern. So then we can look for corals that are dead and older, and we date these using

0: I was embarrassed of where I came from. I was embarrassed of my household. I was embarrassed of my parents. I was embarrassed of everything. But he was the one who actually taught me that, hey, if it comes something that you want to talk about, you talk about it. We don't shy away from our problems. We look him in the face and we confront him. He's threatened me multiple times to come to BC and make sure I'm going strong. So he actually offered to come hold my hand in class. If he found out I was skipping, he was like, do I need to cut? I remember ninth grade, I was skipping. And he found out, he was like, do you need me to come walk you into class, sit beside you and make sure you're doing your work? Not really. Okay, then do your damn work. So I did. It's tough love. Mm-hmm. It's tough love. And a lot of parents get mixed up with tough love and just being tough. But he made sure that there was the love part of it too.
1: So I just love the fact that you, at such a young age, are able to not just see someone as their addiction. Like, you're able to see the whole person, flaws, strengths, the whole thing.
0: I know my parents. Without the addictions and the alcoholism, they're probably the greatest people I've ever met. Like, my mom is the sweetest woman in the world, but it's just, they face problems. They have their troubles, and everyone does. So I tell people sometimes about my background, they're like, oh man, like, your parent, hey, whoa, buddy, watch it. All right, my parents are amazing. And we faced everything as a family. I always go back to this one story, but we were in our house on Pacific. There's 9 of us in the house at this point. You know, all 7 siblings, my mom, my dad, 1 can of tuna in the house. And we, bite by bite, shared it. That's family. No matter what happens in life, that's family. When you got moments like that to look back on, it's like, huh, we all ate out of the same can of tuna.
1: If you're just tuning in, I'm sitting with Dale Turcotte III, an 18-year-old who is just being so open and honest about his life and what it took to get him where he is now. When did football come into your life? Did you ever imagine at all that it would be like your ticket out of Winnipeg?
0: Not my ticket out. I knew I wanted to play because I was a chubbier bald kid. So it was like the one sport that I, you know, like, I didn't need to be the fastest guy. You know, I didn't need to be the most agile. But we couldn't afford football at a young age for me. I'm going to give a quick shout out to the former head coach of Tech, Ryan Carhut. Taught me everything I needed to know at the basis. He brought our team back. And we won 5 of our 9 games that year, which for a first team coming back wasn't too bad. We won provincials the next year. The year after that, we went 9-1, won the provincial title. And I knew I wanted more of that. And then next thing you know, we're out here and we're trying to do the same thing.
1: Yeah. I love how you've spoken of these different men who've been in your life. You've got your stepdad, Jeremiah. You've got your coach figure now. But then also your biological dad, who didn't come back into your life until you were, what, 13 years old?
0: 13, like, fully. So my dad, he was in jail for the first part of my life. But my mom and my stepmom actually, like, kept bringing me in. Like, I'd go visit him. And then when he got out, we'd visit from time to time. But then he fell into addiction. That's kind of, like, that was probably our disconnect moment. Like, there had been times where I was supposed to see my dad, but he couldn't show up. He was addicted to heroin and fentanyl and meth for a while too. So he was, like, you know, deep. He was deep in his own addictions, and it took a lot away from him. But when I was 13, he was in the hospital, and his ex-wife invited him back out and said, hey, why don't you come live with me? Why don't we get you better? Why don't we start building something again? And I credit my stepmom a lot for my last couple of years with my dad, because she brought him out. She helped him, you know, get clean. He stumbled, as anybody would, with that deep of an addiction. But she made him try. And I remember when I was 13, I got the call, and it was like, hey, do you want to come visit? Come out to the reserve for a week.

happiness I felt was like no other. And that was the start of our relationship kind of being being restored. And man, it was like the 3 years we had together was like, it was so awesome. I loved it. Because he became my best friend. It was like my two dads were like good cop, bad cop. Because Jeremiah,

0: And that's what we wanted. And here we are. I'm playing football. They named me a captain. Not every 18-year-old plays in this league, let alone starts, let alone is a captain. So it's like, I look at these things, and I'm just so grateful.
1: I also think that you've been very lucky in your life to have two dads who each had such a profound effect.
0: Oh, yeah.
1: On your life.
0: And they were best friends.
1: That's amazing. I know you're really close to Jeremiah and talk to him all the time. What would you like to say to him?
0: It's always just like a thank you. You know, you've done so much. And damn it. Told myself I wouldn't try and cry during this interview. But no, it's just like everything you're doing great. You've done great. And I'm so happy to have somebody like him. I have my guardian angels. I have the people that look out for me and kind of help me when I need. So it's comforting knowing that my dad is watching. I'm proud of where I'm at. Doesn't mean I'm letting up, or doesn't mean I'm getting complacent, because no, there is a lot. There is a lot I want to get done now. Anything life can throw at me, I'm prepared. I'm proud. I'm very proud of myself, and just working through it all. Because man, there were some days where I didn't know how I was gonna get through. There were some days where I didn't know how long I was gonna last. There's some days here that I was like, man, I just want to go home. But no, I made it through. I pushed, I persevered, and I'm here. And I'm not going away anytime soon.
2: This is your Environment Canada weather update. I'm Sarah Blackmore. Looking ahead to this evening on the Avalon Peninsula, it's drizzle. The low is going to be around 12 or 13 degrees, southwest winds. From Clarenville over to the Bay of Exploits, it's cloudy overnight tonight. Southwest winds gusting to 40, low around 12 degrees. For Green Bay, White Bay, Grand Falls, Windsor, Buckins, and Deer Lake, it's mostly clear tonight and the low is 11. On the south coast of the island tonight, it's mostly drizzle from Buren over to Ramia, and then clear around Port-au-Basque. The low is around 12 degrees. On the west coast of the island, cloudy tonight, low of 13. Small chance of drizzle or showers around Cornerbrook and Gros Morne. On the northern peninsula, good chance of showers or drizzle overnight, especially on the west side of the peninsula, and the lows are around 12 or 13 degrees. Southwest winds gusting to around 60. For Labrador City, Wabush, and Churchill Falls tonight, showers will end before morning, about 5 millimeters of rain total, some southwest winds, and a low around 7 degrees, except 5 in Labrador West. For Upper Lake Melville and Eagle River, showers tonight and a low of 10. On the north coast of Labrador, small chance of showers this evening, and the low is around 8 degrees around Nain and 10 degrees around Hopedale down to Makovic. For Rigolet, Cartwright, and Black Tickle, small chance of showers there as well, and the low is 12, and some southwest winds gusting to 50. Then down around the Straits, good chance of drizzle overnight. Southwest winds gusting to 60 and a low of 10. And that's your weather. I'm Sarah Blackmore.
3: This is Now or Never. I'm Ife Chibwetelu.
1: And I'm Trevor Dineen. And throughout our lives, I think there are people that we meet who we might look back on and think to ourselves, oh, if only they could see me now. But sometimes, if you're lucky, you get that chance. And if it all goes right, it is music to your ears.
3: This is not the original Stevie Wonder recording of Sir Duke. What you're hearing is a one-time performance of former high school musicians, some who haven't played together in over 25 years.
1: That's unreal.
3: Right?
4: I kept telling the band, I was like, if we do this right, it feels like a year-end band concert at school. It's like, just a little bit of shenanigans. Everyone's loose and feeling good, and it's like a celebratory vibe and feeling, and that's what we were sort of going with all night.
3: Beautiful. Please come back home. 29 musicians have come together in Surrey, BC, in front of a sold-out

0: every time you move to a new place, you kind of audit yourself a little bit. I'd be on set breaks at a gig with in particular with a good friend of mine, Gavin, my wingman, so to speak, in band, and say, we got to do something for Pros. Like, you know, it's like, it's time. It feels like it's a theme that comes up, and you meet all these other musicians. Like, you can't go more than one degree of separation in the Canadian music scene without running into someone else who's been impacted by him, either as a former student or someone who had them as an adjudicator at a festival, or they went to like a summer camp that he ran or something. Wow. It was kind of just this theme that came up and over again. And then at some point you kind of just got to, you do it. I did I walked into the Surrey Arts Centre and, you know, booked the place because you need to make it happen at some point.
1: Bras, when did you get a hint that this was happening? Like, what was the conversation that was like, hey, just so you know.
2: We went to one of our both favorite coffee places here in Surrey. He said, we'd like to do a tribute concert for you, and we'd like you to attend. And actually, at first, you know, I said, give me a couple days to think about it. And then halfway through the next week, I think I phoned Mike back and said, you know, emotionally, I don't think I would handle that very well. Hmm. I think that what I'd been through caring for my wife for 10 years and then losing her, and she's been gone now almost 8 years in January. And in these sentimental situations, the tears start coming, and I just let them come because that's part of life. And so I just explained that, but he said, well, the theater's booked, and I've talked to this. and
1: I love that you said, I'm worried, I'm in an emotional state. And Mike said, I have already lost my deposit, so yeah, we have no choice.
2: That theater had, 400 seats? And it was packed. It was so emotional.
0: Anyone from the Princess Margaret days?
3: I wanted to walk on stage, and I wanted the room to be full for Pros. So that night, I sort of did roll call. I said, is there anyone here from Newton Junior, where I used to teach? Is there anyone here from Princess Margaret? Is there anyone here from White Rock Junior? Is there anyone here from Semiamu? And then, you know, as I'm saying these things, different pockets of people in the crowd are cheering and shouting. And then I asked, is Dave here? I knew he was, but and when he made his presence known, hi, Pros, instant standing ovation from everyone there. They're completely unprompted. And that many people in that space with that mindset, with all that love, that's really what it was always going to be about. And the music was just a way to serve that and get everyone there and have some good memories.
1: When Mike describes that moment where he's shouting out all the different schools and then says, and is Pros here, in that standing ovation to open the night, what was that feeling for you?
2: I don't know if there's words that a yearning to be able to take everyone that was represented there and just hug them till I couldn't hug any tighter. The minute I walked in the door, there were people clamoring and wanting a hug and wanting to just hold hands, and understood without any words being spoken. There was just this, I don't know if I'll ever feel that again. Yeah, I'm overwhelmed. I still am overwhelmed. I feel very fortunate to have lived long enough to be taken back in time. I felt grateful, and I felt that I was there representing a system that was working for young people.
1: Well, just as I'm hearing the story, like I find it so moving. Like, what a gift to be in a room, yeah, of so many people that were touched by your passion for music.

time to cheer and support his daughter, because just this weekend, Ottawa FC clinched a playoff spot. So I am sure he will be there in the stands cheering and crying his way through the postseason. Good luck.

0: Thank you to the Now or Never team of producers, Bridget Forbes, Sarah Tate, Samarweet Johannes, and Andrew Hines. I'm Ifi Chiwetelu.
1: And I'm Trevor Deneen.
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1: Hi, this is Guy McBride from Orillia, Ontario.
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10: This is CBC News for Newfoundland and Labrador. I'm Juanita Mercer. We begin in Corner Brook, where there's some government money coming for addictions treatment. Health Minister Jody Wall has announced funding for the Humberwood Treatment Center. $3.7 million a year over the course of multiple years, totaling a little over $8 million. It will go towards expanding services at the center. Wall says this will make a big difference, not just for the facility, but for people all across the province.
11: This is crucial, it really is. We have a wait list in the province. That people are looking for help. And when they reach out, timing is everything because they're at a point where they want the help and they're agreeing to it. So if we have the capacity, we have, of course, we shorten that wait list, we get people in and we get them the treatment and services that they need. And the work that they do here at Humberwood is wonderful. It's life-saving. And I can certainly tell you people are reaching out for it.
10: The Humberwood Treatment Center currently has 12 inpatient beds. Wall says this money will provide another 6 inpatient beds, as well as 4 beds for people who need same-day or next-day admission. And sticking on the west coast of the island, Premier Tony Wakeham is in his home district of Stephenville-Port-au-Port today, where there was another funding announcement, this time for fire departments. Wakeham has announced $540,000 for a pumper truck in Stephenville, more than $11,000 for equipment for the Cape St. George's Fire Department, and more than $9,000 for the Port-au-Port Regional Volunteer Fire Department. Today's announcement also included money to buy wildland coveralls for fighting forest fires. And heading now to the Big Land, the Inupiaçaçan exhibit is now open at the Labrador Interpretation Center. It was cancelled by the Innu Nation days before its scheduled opening back in June. That was because of a dispute between Innu Nation and the provincial government about the historical timeline the Innu wanted to display. But Innu Grand Chief Jody Ashany says she wanted to make sure that Innu children could see the exhibit so that they could learn more about their history. And yesterday, on the National Day for Truth and Reconciliation, the exhibit opened to the public. More than 250 people attended the opening, including Florence Milley.
12: I feel like it's a little bit of closure, and I think this is a day of not only just recognizing of who Innu are, but the artifacts are home, and I got a little emotional. Sorry. I thought about my grandmother and my grandfather and all the ancestors that have passed. They're in there. You could feel the energy.
10: Millie says she recognized many of the items on display from her own childhood, like toys she played with in the country when she was with her grandparents. And now to St. John's, where the provincial government is deciding how to keep pace with demand for hospital services in the city. In mid-September, the province put out a request for proposals, looking for both an assessment of the condition of the St. Clair's Hospital and a possible expansion of the aging building. This comes after the PCs scrapped the former Liberal government's plan to build a new healthcare facility in Kemmount Crossing. Tom Horrocks says expanding the old hospital might not be the best.

You have all sorts of cooperative federalism. I mean, let's face it, the Carney Liberals have been working very closely with Daniel Smith's government in Alberta to try to appease Alberta, to say that, yes, in fact, you do have an important place, an important role in Canadian Federation. But obviously, pipelines are an important part of our ability to diversify our trading relationships with countries outside.

Okay. So then you go, well, maybe that's because there's a reason to call loud and they can't find that common reason to call loud. And so then they started trying to explain it a different way. Why do these birds have a fat face and a big beak? And these birds eat big things.

0: ignition and liftoff. 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
0: The CBC News is next. Coming up in an hour, it's Ideas with Nahla Ayed.
7: Feeling despair over the threats to democracy from the billionaire age, or the prediction that we'll see 10 new trillionaires within 4 years? 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
8: From CBC News, The World This Hour, I'm Kaz Bovin. Ottawa has designated a proposed oil pipeline from Alberta to the West Coast as a project of national interest. This means its regulatory review process will be expedited. But as the CBC's Kyle

0: which is most indifferent to mankind.
1: Roosevelt laid the blame at the feet of wealthy and powerful people, many with massive monopolies.
2: They had begun to consider the government of the United States as a mere appendage to their own affairs. And we know now that government by organized money is just as dangerous as government by organized mob. Never before in all our history have these forces been so united against one candidate as they stand today. They are unanimous in their hate for me, and I welcome their hatred.
1: FDR is speaking before a large crowd at Madison Square Gardens in New York on the eve of his second run for presidency in 1939.
2: I should like to have it said of my first administration that in it the forces of selfishness and of lust for power met their match. I should like to have it said, wait a minute, I should like to have it said of my second administration that in it these forces met their master.
1: FDR went on to win a second term, during which he raised taxes for the wealthiest to 94% and continued to strengthen social safety nets, part of his New Deal. Similar policies were enacted in other Western countries. All this helped create a strong middle class for only the second time in 700 years. It lasted several decades until the rise of neoliberalism in the early 1980s. And today we find ourselves back in a world with massive levels of wealth inequality, historic levels, where the top 10% own an astonishing 75% of global wealth. As of October 2026, there are now

0: too big to fail in one sense. You know, you can lose in the Gilded Age, people could lose their wealth, but it's almost with that much money and power on top of, you know, having power over the internet and discussion and everything that, say, the, you know, Facebook or Meta has. My concern is, do they have too much wealth now that it can't be curbed and we can't take away their power?
1: Remember always, when we try to think about, you know, are the centibillionaires invulnerable? Are they beyond the reach of politics, right or left? You know, are they too big for a reformist political movement to take down? Are they too big for a right-wing government that's decided that they're no longer useful to take down? You have to remember that wealth, you know, what is wealth? It's not as if Elon Musk has a castle full of gold and has his guards around it. That wealth in the modern world is just ones and zeros. It's just digital stuff. It's property rights that in the end are given by governments and can be taken away.
0: One key solution being recommended is imposing higher taxes on the wealthiest, which neoliberal policies have been slashing since the 1980s, arguing without clear evidence that the more we allow the wealthy to acquire more wealth, the more wealth will trickle down to the rest of us.
1: Yeah, trickle down has never worked, and it's not for lack of trying. It's been done again and again, and it's one of those things where the people who propose it will not take no for an answer. They'll say, I'm going to cut taxes on the wealthy, and just you watch the economic boom that follows. And then when the economic boom doesn't follow, they never admit that they were wrong. And they just keep on proposing the same thing.
0: Krugman says raising taxes for the rich is a sound economic idea.
1: There supposedly was a time when Sweden, under certain circumstances, when there was a marginal tax rate of more than 100%, where you actually were worse off by making more money. And you know, I'm not for that. But the United States, the most successful period of economic growth we had was during the generation that followed World War II. And for much of that period, we had a top marginal tax rate of more than 90%. And somehow or other, people kept on investing and innovating. And in fact, we had better economic growth then than we ever had before or since.
0: These days, of course, there are no proposals for a 90% tax on billionaires. But there is a call for countries to sign a global agreement to levy a mere 2% wealth tax on the ultra-rich. Now, to be clear, it'd be a tax on their net wealth, not their income, which some billionaires have said is zero, nothing, as in zero income. I'm looking at you, Mr. Bezos. The main proponent behind this 2% wealth tax is a French economist, Gabriel Zucman. Can you tell me how you came about this and explain it a bit for me?
2: Absolutely, yes. So the idea is to have a floor, a minimum tax for the super rich, defined indeed in France, where a law like that was passed by the National Assembly, defined as people who have more than 100 million euros in net wealth. And so there's a body of work that shows that these individuals, they pay very little income tax today.
0: But would a mere 2% wealth tax have any real impact?
2: Yeah, so with a minimum tax of just 2% on the wealth of billionaires, 3,000 people globally, that would generate about $250 billion in US dollars in additional tax revenue for the planet as a whole. And that's a lot of money. You know, according to the best estimates that we have, for instance, developing countries, they need an additional $500 billion each year to face the challenges of climate change. And so you can get half of that with just this modest minimum tax on the super rich.
0: Economist Nitin Bharti is the South and Southeast Asia coordinator at the World Inequality Lab and a professor at the University of Western Australia.
3: Let's say if tomorrow India starts imposing a very small 2% of wealth tax on just the top 0.04% of the population, it will result into about 2.5% of GDP. That's the concentration is so high that even imposing such a small tax on such small population can result in such a large resources, which can help in sort of funding the education, health, and nutrition aspect in India.

15 years ago, there was a lot of financial opacity in tax havens. There was bank secrecy, but now there's an automatic exchange of bank information. So even if you move to the Cayman Islands, it's possible to track your wealth and your income and to keep subjecting you to that tax. And so what it means is that any country on its own can do it. And

0: Canada. You've met lots of people in the G20. We have this share of this high share of wealth. Have you had any reaction from Canada about the 2% proposal?
1: You know, in my conversations with the previous government, there was interest.
0: He's referring to Justin Trudeau's government here.
1: And there was Chrystia Freeland in particular seemed supportive on the substance of the idea. Like many world leaders, in fact, when you explain the idea, the proposal, most of them say, and that seems to make a lot of sense, you know, we have to go there. Now the question is, who's going to have the vision and the leadership to say, we will pave the way?
2: Canada did not come out in support of the wealth tax when I was finance minister.
0: Chrystia Freeland, why don't we have a wealth tax? She has a few concerns about such a tax, including the fear that billionaires may move.
2: It is very easy for Canadians to move south of the border and operate in the United States. It's easy for Canadians to stay here, but to invest their money in the United States.
0: But it almost feels like a scare tactic that they're using because not everybody's going to move. And one third of billionaires now, they're inherited money, that the majority of billionaires aren't innovators. They're in the finance business. Now, I don't know how people would feel like that, but they're not necessarily creating jobs per se. And so, I mean, that, there's issue there too, right?
2: Look, it can be a scare tactic. And in every country, an argument that is made is you can't put this tax in place because all the innovators, all the wealth creators will leave. Of course, it's a scare tactic. But for a country like Canada, it's also a reality for us. And so we have to bear it in mind.
0: But the French economist Gabriel Zucman says politicians have to realize these threats are overblown.
1: They think that it would be great to do that if we could do it, but we can't because we live in a globalized world and the rich will move. And it's just hopeless. It's like shooting ourselves in the foot. It's self-defeating. And that's why it's so important to explain how those forces of tax competition, threatening to move and so on, can be tamed, that there are actual, practical, actionable solutions to make this tax work, even when there's no, or not yet, an international agreement that it can work unilaterally.
0: Still, a wealth tax is a tough sell. France's National Assembly took some initial steps towards passing one, but the country's Conservative Senate voted against it. And in 2026, the proposal was excluded from the budget, making a group of French billionaires who had pushed against it very, very happy. But despite these setbacks, Zucman hasn't given up and says the 2% wealth tax remains a viable solution. Paul Krugman.
3: I'm all for a global wealth tax. I think there's a lot to be said for it, except political practicality. It's very hard to implement, tricky. I mean, it could be done. I mean, among other things, if we could have agreement among the world's advanced nations, advanced meaning not a moral thing, but just in terms of per capita GDP. But if the world's wealthy countries agreed in common to tax large fortunes, we could do that. Modern governments have enormous administrative capacity if they choose to. We could certainly manage to do it, and it would be a good thing. There's a lot to be said for a wealth tax. It's also probably not anything that can happen anytime soon.
4: But maybe it is starting to happen. On November 3rd, Californians will vote on a proposal for a one-time 5% wealth tax on residents who have more than $1 billion in assets. 90% of the money raised would go to healthcare and 10% to food assistance and public education. Google co-founder and Senti billionaire Sergey Brin has spent more than $100 million fighting it. Despite the pushback, polls indicate a slight majority in favor of the tax. This is Ideas. I'm Nala Ayed. Wealth taxes aren't the only solution to inequality. There are others, like closing tax loopholes that favor billionaires. This is part four of Ideas producer Mary Link's series, The Billionaire Age.
0: You had this great line that you quoted, socialism for the rich and capitalism for the poor.
5: Yes, I don't think I invented this though.
0: No, but it